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Ooh-wee. What's going on, y'all? Once again, welcome to Soul Conversations, Leaders of the New Cool. I am your host, the original Derek Weston Brown, a.k.a. for tonight only, son of a Gemini. And the reason I chose that moniker for tonight is, one, my mother is a Gemini, but two, if you think about it, you know, Prince's birthday is coming up, and so I said that through the evening I'm going to play Prince and Prince-affiliated or Prince-adjacent artists and such, or, you know, also songs played by, you know, or produced or created or sung by Geminis. And so just to break down what I played so far, because you know this is what we do on Soul Conversations. We let you know what we've played. We're not the gatekeepers. We're not going to say look online for the mix or whatever. We're going to help y'all out. So right now, what I opened up with, of course, is Twice as High by Surf Rhoda Rick, which samples the original theme from Reading Rainbow, the original Reading Rainbow series. And then I jumped into one of Prince's side projects or side groups, you know, that the group is called Madhouse, and it's from their album 8. And you say there because you never know, that might be Prince playing all the instruments, or you could have some other people in there, you never know. But the album is called 8 and the track was called 4 and 5. Those are two of my faves, also because the drum track at the very beginning of 4 is a drum track that Questlove uses in one of his songs from the Roots Do You Want More album. And it's also a part of the D'Angelo and Questlove lore of how they met at a live show, where Questlove was supposed to be drumming a particular way. He'd already known of D'Angelo, and so he played that particular drum setup and then moved on to some more drums, and the rest of the Roots were kind of like, yo, what are you doing? He was like, nah, at this moment I'm actually trying to like catch D'Angelo's attention. He always talks about how D'Angelo stood up at the show like, oh, I know that drum, I know that reference, oh, we're here. And that's kind of how Questlove became a part of the D'Angelo connection and producing, you know, his second album Voodoo. Anyway, that's neither here nor there. Then I followed up with another artist, of course, who also was influenced by Prince, and that was, of course, Mr. Andre 3000, Andre Benjamin from Outkast. Played his track She Lives in My Lap from his double album with with Outkast, you know, with Big Boy's side, with Speaker Box, and Andre's side with The Love Below. And that track was called She Lives in My Lap, featuring Rosario Dawson. And you can just hear all of that Prince influence in there, from the high pitched very speed voice of singing, all that, you know. So that's what we did. And underneath me right now, is a track called Marvin's Mood. And at the moment, I can't remember the name of the cat who makes this beat. But, yo, I just wanted to let y'all know this is how I'm getting down this evening. So I hope you've enjoyed everything I've played. And I'm going to keep on doing it. So enjoy the music. And I see folks listening online. What's up, y'all? Shout out to also all the terrestrial listeners on there. Missed y'all last week, but glad to be back. And as always, this is Soul Convo Radio. Let's go.

0: This is Lauryn Hill. This is Lauryn Hill. This is Lauryn Hill. I'm J. Period. J. Period. J. Period. This is the best of Lauryn Hill. This is the best of Lauryn Hill.
1: That was definitely intentional. You know, there was a song I wrote first, okay? And when I, after it was done, and I ended up using a harpsichord, that's when I realized, wow, this reminds me, you know, of that Doors tune, and the hook sounded so perfectly in that. I grew up around a lot of music. I was exposed to a lot of different stuff. I mean, like Spanish guitarists who some people wouldn't even know, people like Gilberto and Jose Feliciano, some people, you know, just a lot of different music, you know, the Doors, Light My Fire, Jose Feliciano's version of Light My Fire. So, you know, it was music that was in me. And, you know, what I was trying to say, it just fit right in, perfect.

All right, y'all. Hope you enjoyed that little Fuji La medley with Lauryn Hill. Some of y'all are like, wait, huh? And also the D'Angelo cover of Princess, She's Always in My Hair. So like I said, tonight I am DJ Son of a Gemini. What's up, Mom? And I know your birthday's coming up. But also, I included Lauryn Hill because Lauryn Hill was born on May 26th. So she is also a Gemini and such. And I don't really throw in a whole lot with the whole, the astrological charts and such. But still, it's a really great marker to just, talk about, the different artists who are, Geminis and such. I think Patti LaBelle as well, Normani, Georgia Smith. So, when we talk about, the music on this show, we try to make those connections. So, I hope you've enjoyed what I've been playing so far. So, we're going to keep it going. Right now, underneath me right now is the one of my favorite tracks called Cool Out by Mr. Leroy Hudson. So enjoy. Like I said, this is a Gemini adjacent, Prince adjacent show. We're going to make it happen. So hope you're enjoying yourselves. Thank you for listening. 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

0: I couldn't be nobody but myself.
1: You know that.
0: But then they all started talking. They were talking about love being gone. In my house, they said that there ain't much left to love. Well, there's always something to love if you're familiar enough to recognize it. I mean, have you cried for anything lately?

of something the most, child. When it's successful and done made everything easy for us, huh? That ain't the time at all. It's when it's reached its lowest and we don't believe in it anymore. And the world done kicked it in its tail enough that it's lost itself. Yes. That's when. When nobody cares. That's right.

WPFW, Washington. You're now tuned into the second hour of Soul Conversations, Leaders of the New Cool, with the original Derek Weston Brown, a.k.a. for tonight only, Son of a Gemini. We're on our Prince, Gemini-adjacent, Paisley Park kick. Let's get back to some music. Soul Convo Radio. Let's go.

All right. So for those of y'all that are wondering, like, how do the roots kind of equate to, like, Prince and such? Well, the fact that this song came from Can't You See What You Mean to Me, from one of Prince's songs, of course. So I always thought about that, and that's how that root song came about, because of the jam session and such. So in a few seconds I'm gonna continue on with the show, but we're gonna get to our next PSA. We're gonna keep the show going. I'm seeing the numbers have jumped up on the Copyright Confessor. Thank you for listening, most definitely, and to the people listening, I hope you're enjoying, you know, the Gemini Prince adjacent show. Welcome to Soul Conversations, Leaders of the New Cool. Thank you.

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It feels so lovely to be here tonight. What a beautiful audience. Give yourselves a round of applause. You're so lovely. Everyone's so lovely. And while you're in a clapping mood, I'd like to give a big round of applause to my band.

Oh man, you got me breaking the sweat in here. What's going on, good people? Once again, you're listening to Soul Conversations, Leaders of the New Cool. I am your host, the original Derek Weston Brown, aka for tonight only, son of a Gemini. So hey, hopefully if there's some Geminis out there, I've been playing. You know, it's tied to Prince, because Prince's birthday, of course, is June 7th, and I've been playing many, many Gemini artists, you know, or Prince-affiliated or Prince-adjacent artists and such like that. And so I'm just going to run back what I've been playing so far. There was Fatima with the track Soul Glow, and it opens with, you know, a sample from Coming to America with a, you could say, Prince kind of sort of affiliated artist with Eddie Murphy, but who knows, you know, I know they kick it sometimes. Before that, the Ballad of Dorothy Parker from the Sign of the Times album, and then before that I played Loose Ends Hanging on the String. I remember me and my friends had a big debate because we thought that another Prince affiliated artists and producers who were part of the time, you know, Jimmy Jam and Terry Lewis were the producers of that, but of course they were not, but still that was a jam. And then before that I played a really great remix of Roy Ayers' Searching. There's an Ochunlade remix as well, then a Catronada upbeat house remix of The Roots' The Silent Treatment, and then before that of course I played The Roots' The Silent Treatment from their Do You Want More album. Also, like I said before, that song was influenced by Prince from his song Adore. You don't know what you mean to me, and that is a repeated chorus, and so The Roots talk about joking around and how all of a sudden that became a song. So I'm glad Prince didn't get give him a chop with the legals, you know, for that. But it was all good. Then I also played The Time, of course, with Cool. Then I played, of course, Pop Life by Prince and the Revolution from the super duper duper great. And where's my vinyl? I've been playing from vinyl, so there's that. I've been playing from, you know, Around the World in a Day, and I don't think I've played anything from Sign of the Times yet, but you might hear something. Then I played a really great cover of Prince's Sometimes It Snows in April by Michelle and Deggio Cello. Hope you enjoyed that. And before that I played a track called Lines by this group called The Hicks. And then before that I played a really great artist, kind of slept on, I played a little bit of his stuff week before last, Coltrane, Coultrain, his album was called The Adventures of Seymour Liberty, and the track he did was called of course I'm singing the song to myself and I can't remember what it was, but I'll get back to it. But the sample that he used to sing his song was Leroy Hudson's Cool Out. And the song was called Under the Lilac Tree. There we go. Before that, I played a nice little mix of a Gemini that you might know. Of course, if you didn't know, Lauryn Hill was a Gemini. So I played like a nice, what would you call that, medley of remixes of her and the Fugees, Fuji La. Before that, D'Angelo's cover of Prince's She's Always in My Hair. Before that, I also played a track called Marvin's Mood. And again, Lord help me, I keep forgetting the name. Oh, I'm sorry, Stroh Elliott. Oh, don't let me get, you know, beat down here in D.C. because Stroh Elliott gets much love, as well as Zoe and Stroh. And also, they are definitely, you know, affiliated and good people. And, you know, definitely affiliated with, I would say, in the time being with Soul Conversations. Then before that, She Lives in My Lap, Outkast. Specifically Andre 3000 from his The Love Below album, which I say is an offspring of The Ballad of Dorothy Parker. If you listen closely, you can see the differences. And then before that, I played some of Prince's tracks from his Madhouse album. I played track 4 and 5 from the album called 8. I know it's a lot to work with, but I got a little bit of time left. I saw the good brother DJ Rahsaan walk on by the window. He was looking in like, brother, you doing your thing. So I'm gonna keep doing my thing until right before maybe I'll just sign off now and play a few more songs. But thank you for listening, and I hope you've enjoyed the music so far. And you know, sometimes I am literally flying at the seat of my pants when it comes to putting this music together. So yo, hope you enjoy it. Got a few more tracks to go. Soul Convo Radio, this is the original Derek Weston Brown, aka once again, son of a Gemini.
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another Prince adjacent by way of D'Angelo artist. This is Jose James with It's All Over Your Body, featuring you can hear the D'Angelo influences, and by that way, Prince. Soul Convo Radio. It's been a pleasure. Till next week, this is the original Derek Weston Brown, aka DJ Son of a Gemini, signing off.

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You are listening to Music Relief Radio. I'm your host, DJ Rossan. Thank you so much for your patience as we had to troubleshoot something really quickly here. You know, this is live radio. So thank you so much for allowing me to come and hang out and share the music that I love so much. This is going to be quite a night, as we recently lost two powerhouses. The likes of Dexter Wanzel and our brother Peebo Bryson. I found out about Peebo as I was wrapping up my collection for tonight, and my wife announced downstairs that he had passed. I knew that he was ill. He had fallen ill just recently, as a day or two ago, and it was pretty serious, and we lost him. So we'll be hearing from Peebo Bryson tonight, Dexter Wanzel, two gentlemen who greatly contributed to my musical taste and my musical upbringing. And that dovetails into what will be next week's show, is the tribute to my lovely aunt, who introduced me to Peebo Bryson and Dexter Wanzel, introduced me to their music. And it's all around an interesting time, you know. It's a heavy heart, but full of wonderful art that they left us with. And I'm just hoping to represent as best I can. So I'm going to finish getting my sea legs under me. We're listening to Theme from the Planets by Dexter Wanzel. He played a huge role in creating the Philly sound, the Gamble and Huff, for those of you who are familiar. Played with the likes of Patti LaBelle. Wrote some stuff for the Jacksons. He was just deep in the scenes, and a keyboardist. So three of my top 10 favorite songs belong to Dexter Wanzel. So he wrote or played on them. So let's get into the rest of this track. We'll hear from Peebo next, and we have some Music Relief flavor to mix in. But tonight's going to be a lot of classic R&B, because those gentlemen helped shape everything that we're listening to, everything that I've been listening to. So let's get a little further into it, and we'll talk in a minute.

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You're listening to Music Relief Radio. I'm your host, DJ Rahsaan. That was What If by Amber Mark. We're doing a tribute this evening to the late Dexter Wanzel and the late Peebo Bryson, late great Wanzel and Mr. Bryson, just recently lost. I tend to be a little sharper at things like this once I've dealt with it and I, you know, assemble the playlist. But I had to pay my respects this evening, particularly with Peebo just finding out shortly before I left the door with music today. So there have been many times I know I play songs and I go, this is my favorite, this is my favorite, this is my favorite, and I mean it. You know, I mean it. But anybody that knows me personally, if you know me for a while, you know that this next song, if I say one of my favorites, this truly, truly embodies one of my favorites. It has a lot of nostalgic value for me. And just not really knowing, you know, coming up looking for this on CDs, I was just at that age where I was starting to look for when things transition to the compact disc from the LP. I was just, you know, getting into the age, high school, a little before high school. But by the time I was in high school, I started working really early. And I would go to the record store and get my own stuff. And it was time to start to hunt down things that were classics, but hadn't quite made it over to compact disc yet. If anybody remembers that era, going to, you had to go to like Tower and those specialty stores that where you paid like in some astronomical amount of money for a CD, but you could find the CD that you were looking for. You know, oh man, this came out on CD and it's something that was like already, you know, 15, 20 years old. And I remember when I was able to find this track on disc, and it was just like the most amazing experience. This is, of course, way before we're the digital format that we use now, albeit digital because it was a compact disc. But this next song, it really embodies who I was developing at the age. I think I was in grade school when this came out. I'm not exactly sure. I need to look at the year. Not exactly sure what the year is. I think it was like 78 or something, like 78, 79. I believe. I'll have to double check. But this next track really, really, I said all that to say, this next track really is one of my favorites. If you know me, you know I'm not stretching the truth about this one. This is The Sweetest Pain by Dexter Wanzel. We miss you, brother.

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You're listening to Music Relief Radio. I'm your host, DJ Rahsaan, with a bit of a heavy heart here, listening to this fine gentleman, Dexter Wanzel. This is Rhodes Piano 4. This is actually some keyboard samples that he made for four DJs, you know, just riff after riff, you know. This is the Fender Rhodes Piano at its best. I can listen to this over and over again. I found out once I saw this, I found out where a lot of these DJs have gotten some samples that I didn't quite realize were Dexter Wanzel. So he still surprised me. I got a couple of tracks coming up from Dexter back to back. And yet again, if you know me, these next two tracks are seriously close to my heart. You know, I've made peace with the fact that I have a true affinity for the Rhodes Piano, as many of us do, whether we realize it or not. But there's just something about the tone, and there's something about the warmth, and there's something about the camaraderie. The Rhodes just seems to bring everybody together, you know? So let's mellow out and pay tribute to Dexter Wanzel and Peebo Bryson. I have a little more time to just really assemble some things. We'll hear some more from them next week as we do my aunt's farewell tribute. This is heavy stuff. This is heavy stuff. You know, I have to grow up already, you know. A lot of my roots are just, you know, they're passing it on to me. And they're like, hey, you know, you're the one on the radio, my man. Make it happen, you know. And I'm all too glad to do it. Privileged beyond anything I had the vocabulary for. Privileged to be here. So let's get back into the music. Thanks for hanging out. And let's have some more fun.

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Suspects, one of the finest voices, my favorite voices. I go from Donny Hathaway, of course, Luther Vandross, Phyllis Hyman, and Peebo Bryson. Those are like my top voices. And it's Donny Hathaway is number one, and the other three is that they just kind of toggle in and out depending on the song. I would say Luther's probably second, and I don't know. It really depends on the day. Donnie's always number one, though. That's just hands down for a number of reasons. But to have now lost the entire army of my favorite voices, it's pretty heavy. So we'll continue. And as a matter of fact, we are going to listen to next Mr. Peebo Bryson and Miss Roberta Flack. H.U.? Yeah, I hear you. I hear you. I hear you. So we're bringing Mr. Peebo Bryson with Howard Fine Arts royalty, Miss Roberta Flack. And tonight, I celebrate my love. And tonight, appropriately, I celebrate my love for both Peebo and Dexter Wanzel. Hopefully, we will continue to enjoy their music, remember the legacy that they left. I know I certainly will. You will always hear the music as long as I'm on air, and I know I'm not alone in that. Let's get back into some music. I want to play as much as I can, and my time is going to be running out. So if you would like to share how you've been feeling about the music, I've been having some calls coming in, so I wanted to say thanks to a lot of people that have shared how much they've enjoyed the show this evening. I'm multitasking here. That's why my speech is breaking up a little bit. So, okay, yeah, now we're good. All right, trying to get the song ready and write things down, all that stuff. So let's get back into some music. 202-588-0893. If you want to call into the station and, pay your respects. I'll be here hanging out until midnight. Let's get back into some more music here with Mr. Peebo Bryson and Roberta Flack. Tonight, I celebrate my love.

found out a little earlier how much Dexter Wanzel contributed to this song. I never knew until this evening.

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1: 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You're listening to Music Relief Radio. That is just about my time this evening. My brother Kamala Harris is in the spot getting ready to lay down beats, bars, and bangers. It's been, as he mentioned a little earlier, a classic show. So thank you, my brother. And, you know, it's been wonderful with the music. I hate to do it this way, having lost them both, and which makes me realize I really need to start to dedicate more shows to the people that inspired me, you know, before times like now. I hate, like, current slang, so I'm not going to put the saying in, but I just need to make sure to acknowledge people while they're still with us and they can enjoy the acknowledgement, whether they're listening live or not. You know, as opposed to something like this. I am, however, grateful that I do have this platform to be able to share and to be able to fellowship with you, the listener. So thank you so much. And I'll be back next week with a special show, not unlike today's show. Let's stretch out a little more. We'll be acknowledging the wonderful Carlene Tate Little, my aunt, who inspired me to pursue radio, inspired me to pursue communications, although I'm not by training, I'm a graphic designer and painter and artist and, you know, and other things. But my passion here is music, and I just have a love for it. And she's, I would say, the primary source of my taking my love of music and moving it into a place where I actually endeavor to communicate, to get into mass communication. So I believe she deserves her acknowledgement, and she was a music connoisseur. So we are going to have fun, and hopefully I will have my cousin, her daughter, who is also a musical monster, in with me. And, you know, things need to kind of line up a little more, but I'm pretty sure that we'll be able to pull it off. And so I'll look forward to that next week. And I have one or two more songs up my sleeve, and I will turn you over to my brother Kamal Harris. Thank you so much. It's been a great show. It's been a heavy heart, but it's wonderful to live through this music and be reminded how much relief it brings me, and hopefully it brings that to you too. So I'll see you next week. 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

dear summer, I know you gon' miss me. For we've been together like Nike Airs and crisp tees. S-dots with polo fleeces. Purple label with the logo secret. Give me a couple years, I might just sneak in. A couple words and like peaches and herbs.

Dear Summer.

0: Wow. What's going on, family? 89.3 FM, Beats, Bars, and Bangers. Kamal Harris back at it in the saddle. The good brother Science is here. What's up, my bro?
1: Brother, how you doing?
0: I'm all right, man. I'm feeling good. Another Wednesday in the saddle and another time, another opportunity to kick it with the family. Hola, yes, hola to the fam. Yeah, man. Another week went by super fast. We're back here in the studio. They got a different in here, man. They brightened it up a little bit. They got a few things different. I'm going to have to give you a picture of that joint. But we're solid. We're right here doing the summer thing. Shout out to Jay-Z. Man, anybody go to the Roots Picnic over the weekend? Man, give me a call. 202-588-0893. I want to know, because my girl Dana was there. She said it was incredible. Jay went in on a few people, is the word of the street. So any feedback, if you're at the Roots Picnic, 202-588-0893, give us a holler. Let us know how that went down for you. But we're going to be doing a very special show in homage to June. And what is June? June is one of the most popular months of the year for weddings. And so what we want to do, so what we want to do tonight is give you some wedding tracks. You need a DJ for your wedding. You need something to go down that's going to be a super dope set. And I'm talking about the love set now. There's not like going to be a whole lot of dance floor steps tonight, but it's going to get you in that feeling, that mood. For all you who are not married, it's going to kind of force you to go outside and try to grab you a little honey dip. For those who are married, if you're already married, you're going to be like, yo, babe, I got to play you this whole 2 hours, and we're going to relax and sip on some cognac or whatever. But, yeah.
1: I love it. Yeah, man. Yeah, June is a popular month, like you said, man. June and October, man. Those are the 2 months for weddings.
0: Yes. They're about neck and neck. But, yeah, June, October. So we're going to do a little thing like that tonight. Hopefully you'll enjoy it as we move through it. And thank you to DJ Rasan real quick, because he had a classic show, classic show tonight.
1: Yeah.
0: And he paid tribute to some giants that we lost.
1: Yeah, two Dexter, legends, man.
0: Dexter Wanzel and also Peebo Bryson just today. So thank you, my brother, DJ Rasan, for doing his thing. All right, man. You ready?
1: Let's go, man. Let's have some summertime fun.
0: Let's get it.
1: Let's get it.

That's why I do this. I think they call this venting. Yeah. Love.

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1: Yeah, but the relationship.
0: If you don't have a dream, fake it.
1: But the relationship, you can't fake a dream.
0: You got to fake it, because we don't have dreams these days. How the hell can you have a dream? For what?
1: Well,
0: so everybody's jiving, but let's jive on that level.

0: 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Tell a friend. I am Kamau Harris. That is Science.
1: Yo, yo.
0: All right, man. We're about 45 minutes in of hour number one. We went a little extra long on the music. We usually kind of break it up there in the middle of the hour, but
1: hey, felt like we had to keep it going. Nobody, man. People was grooving, man. Don't mess up the groove.
0: Don't mess up the groove. Right, right.
1: You know what I'm saying? That's like you turning on the light before, you know, that slow song ends. Man. You can't turn that light off. They keep that light off.
0: Yeah, man. So for those who were not here at the top of the hour, we're celebrating one of the more favorite months for matrimony, the month of June. We are in our first broadcast this year, June 3rd, 2026. So we say go ahead and tip off the season with a little love ballads, some nice tracks. We had Fonte in there, that last track, Ball and Chain. Not quite lovey-dovey, but, you know, it has a meaning to it. My man said, let him see you smile.
1: That's right.
0: I'm like, dang, okay, bro. Before that was The Unknown by Boog Brown and Spitzwell. Beauty in the Dark, my man Mos Def hooked up with the Isley Brothers there. So Far to Go was Common and the late, great D'Angelo. May he rest in power.
1: Yeah.
0: Love Session is Ghostface with Rough Ends. Prototype was Outkast. Forever is Method Man, Megan Rochelle. Snuck one in there on y'all was Fear, my man Drake. Summertime, Will Smith. And Let It Off with Dear Summer, Jay-Z. If you were at the Roots Picnic and you got something to say about it, 202-588-0893. Holler at your homies. Let us know how it went. And you had a little something for us, man, on or do you want to do that at the top of hour two? You want to come back?
1: Yeah, we go over real quick. I mean, like I said, we're talking about June being one of the popular months for weddings. And it's interesting. They talk about when people planning their June weddings, you know, sometimes the date means a lot. So just think about this June. We have June 6th, 2026, which is a Saturday. So that's coming up. So going to have a lot of people having a wedding because of that date, that 6-6-2026.
0: Right,
1: that means
0: right,
1: a lot.
0: Right, right, right.
1: And the next biggest date of the year is going to be June 20th, 2026. So those are the two biggest dates, they say, which makes June one of the most popular months to get married this year. So you got that 6-6-2026, which is this Saturday.
0: Right.
1: And then two Saturdays from now would be 6-20-2026. So all the numerologists said that that's what makes this month and this year special to get married in June, man. I was like, wow, it's deep, deep.
0: So I'm familiar with numerology in a sense that is it that you would then take, because typically you take those dates, all the numbers, add them up and get to a single digit, or is that might be that might be 5% or math or something. I was just
1: talking about. But they just talking about the patterns, because like, you know, when people putting patterns, like, you know, just when you're doing your invitations and yeah, things like that, just that pattern, you know, kind of makes things look nicer. It flows.
0: That's
1: nicer.
0: A good point.
1: And it has a ring to it. You know what I'm saying?
0: That's so, a great point. Yeah, yeah, yeah.
1: Yeah. I like and that. This is from The Knot. You know, this is where we're getting this information from, The Knot. So
0: cool, cool.
1: Yeah, just wanted to throw that in there, man, before we slide back into more music.
0: Yeah, man, we got a lot more.
1: Oh, we got some shout outs too, man. You got
0: Go ahead.
1: Any shout outs? I definitely got some shout outs.
0: I don't have any on me, so go ahead with it.
1: Okay. What you got? So we got the North Fab crew, man, they come deep. So we got Sister Regina, Sister Vicky, Sister LaFanya, Sister Steph Lover. They are killing it. They are loving the mix. They are vibing with us, so we want to give them a big shout out. Thank them for listening.
0: Oh, phenomenal. Tonight. Yes, yes. Love that, love that. We got more for you. Don't go anywhere. Post up and make sure you tune in. Appointment listening right here. Midnight to 2 every Wednesday. First Voice on Hump Day. Kamal Harris, your boy Science Man. We're doing our thing. And I got Elzai here. Got a back-to-back track. Nefertiti and Compassion. Nefertiti and Compassion is what Elzai is going to be talking about here.
1: Okay.
0: Beach Bars and Bangers, y'all. Let's get it.
1: Let's get it.

You know, there comes a time where you just gotta trust yourself and move ahead. Reach your arm out toward that one thing you were here to do. You gotta trust yourself. As the very next thing you do, and you run after it, in it, through it, for that very next moment is a moment you're needed by something higher than yourself. And you learn how to say thank you.

0: Now, people have told me that in the business, you've got the best flow. My problem is I don't know what that means.
1: I say like if you had here's a melody, dun dun dun dun dun dun dun. Me, I'll rhyme like ha la sa ra ba ba ba ba ba. So I'm so in sync with the beat. Like when the music's going boom boom boom boom boom boom boom boom, I'm going rap da da da ba da da with words though. Rap flows da da da da da da. Shoot songs da da da da da. Jake. See?
0: That's flow.
1: Yeah. It's flow.
0: It's pretty intricate, yeah.
1: That's yeah. That's a great word, intricate. Yeah.
0: Are you the best?
1: I think every rapper should feel like that they're the best.
0: Okay, that's what you feel, but can anyone else do this the way you do it?
1: I haven't heard no one do that.
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You know, Dad, all my life I've tried to convey my love to you in some special way. But each time I try, I become confused for the right

0: Wow.
1: My loved.
2: That's how your boy Ninth be doing his thing.
1: So hard.
2: Yeah. Great Ninth Wonder.
3: He flipped that thing. He flipped it. It up.
2: 89.3 FM Beats, Bars, and Bangers is your show. Hour number two is underway. We're about 4 or 5 minutes in. And we're representing June. Your June. Somebody in your life, your June. That holy matrimony, the month of marriage. A lot of folks getting hitched this month. This year, every year, really. Science brought us the numerology on that, and that's super dope. So, yeah, folks, don't shy away. I know there's a lot of folk out here, you know, trying to say it ain't worth it, but, you know, man, you got to go through life with somebody. You know what I mean? Hitch it up. Don't be nervous.
3: Don't be scared.
2: Don't be scared. All right, man, we got hour number two, so we're going to hit... A few tracks that are familiar, a few that are not so familiar, of course, as we normally do. And we're definitely going to touch on Peebo a little later in here as well. So we'll get some of that in as Music Relief Radio, the show right before this, the program right before this one. My man, DJ Rahsaan, did a tremendous job.
3: Yeah.
2: A classic show. If you have an opportunity to go back in the archives, go take a look. And get a listen. He did his thing, man, for 2 hours. So big up to him.
3: Yeah, big up. And short notice, too, man, on the Peebo, because Peebo just passed away today.
2: I know. So yeah.
3: He did a great job. Great job on that.
2: That's what you call a DJ.
3: There you go.
2: You know what I mean?
3: All the way, man.
2: All the way.
3: Improvisation, brother.
2: All right, cool. All right, so we got some more, and stay with us, y'all. Don't go anywhere, man. Let's get it, shall we?
3: Let's get it.

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1: What's up, good brother?
0: We getting it in, man. About 20 minutes left in the show for this week. And I think we're doing okay. We snuck in Teddy, the Love TKO special.
1: Yes, man. Yes, yes, yes. And that's the Deafiest straight tribute to Dexter Wansell that penned that song, helped write that song.
0: Yeah, man, that's an all-time classic. So. Yeah, that's an all-time classic.
1: Yeah.
0: Respect to him and his family as they grieve the passing of a giant in the music industry, bro. Giant. So that was Teddy, Atlantic Star, Secret Lovers before that. Whatever, Wherever, Whenever. My man Maxwell. For those of us from the 90s, boy, when that album dropped, boy.
1: Man.
0: Front to back, repeat. stayed
1: that
0: on
1: was a classic,
0: stayed in rotation. Before that, the actual song title is June. Fertile Ground, local artists here, Fertile Ground, DC area.
1: Great group.
0: Great group, yeah, absolutely. And Can't Be Friends is Trey Song. So that was that set right there. Super dope. And I'm gonna try and close it out strong. And finish up so my man Nate D. Skate can get in here. Nate D. will be here at the top of the hour. That's 2 a.m. Eastern Time and 11 p.m. on the West Coast. So stay tuned for that. I'm telling you, man, they hooked up some stuff in here. I got, like, all this information in front of me now. I'm going to take a picture of it for you. But right now we got a high 82 in D.C. coming up. Today, high 82.
1: Supposed to be nice. Yeah.
0: Tomorrow, Thursday, high 86. Friday, high 90. Saturday, 93. So we getting into that summertime vibe for sure. But I like what they did.
1: Right, right. But the theme, with the show, man.
0: Absolutely.
1: It kind of hit it hard, man. And it's interesting, you know, that an instrumental. You know, we let people know that we're playing underneath us, man. It's funny. The title, the instrumental is Love Kills by Knife Wonder. So, you know, hey, it's a method to our madness, everybody. It's a method to our madness.
0: Come on, man.
1: It's a dope instrumental.
0: Don't be giving away the game, bro. You're giving away game.
1: Hey, just in case they want to look it up, man.
0: Yeah,
1: it's
0: no doubt.
1: It's a dope
0: doubt.
1: Instrumental, man.
0: Yeah, know? I guess we'll share it. Right, no problem. All right, this is a classic right here, man. I think you'll notice the tune right away, but it's been sampled a few times in hip-hop, more than a few times. So we're going to rock it, man. The great Bootsy, the great Bootsy Collins.
1: Yes.
0: Beats, bars, and bangers, y'all. Let's get it.
1: Let's get it.

0: right, y'all. Little pretty brown eyes. I don't know if that's the way you're supposed to end it, breaking my heart, but, you know, it happens. It happens to the best of us.
1: Yeah, it does, man. That's the love triangle, love ups and downs, love roller coaster. Ain't that some of the songs, man? You know? Right. Hey, man.
0: Everything is a
1: love
0: ride.
1: Love is hard, brother. Love is hard work, man. Hard work.
0: No doubt. All right, yo. The great Nate D is here. And we're going to check out for this week. Really appreciate all the love, all the listeners checking in. Folks staying up with us, riding, enjoying the way in which we celebrate June and try to recognize the fact that June, despite some of the music we played, is about coming together, and folks tend to get married more often in this month than not. And we want to recognize that. So thank you for hanging out with us. Of course, you can check the archives at any moment, at any time you want, at WPFWFM.org. Check us there. You want to hit us up, it's beatsbarsbangers@gmail.com. And let's do this next week, my brother, shall we?
1: Yeah, man. It's a great show, man. We're kind of fast too, man. I mean, I was dancing with our listeners, and you know, I looked at the clock. I was like, wow, we gotta get out of here.
0: Yeah, it happens. All right, man, we're going to close it out.
1: They start turning on the lights, man. What they say, they start turning on the lights, man. You got to go.
0: Yeah, exactly. Exactly. Yeah, we're going to close it with Peebo, of course. Peebo and Roberta, of course, H.U., you know.
1: You know.
0: We will, like I said, we'll be back here 1 week, my brother. And as always,
1: spread that love, baby. Spread the love.

Hi, this is Little Anthony here with a reminder that cowboying is great in the rodeo arena, but has no place on the highway. The really big man is the one who got that way driving carefully. It's nice having you here.

0: Yes.
1: We are a ghost. Repeat, we are a ghost. Putting silo doors, launch in 10.

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Oh, mister, I like this one.

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We are WPFW 89.3 FM Radio for Jazz and Justice, also known as The Messenger. This is the Wednesday morning segment of Into the Dawn, also known as the Flight Time Edition, with all systems go and all power go to a max of 50,000 watts. Let it be a land, let it be a man, but it most always have to be a WAN. You need a wide area network to connect all this stuff together. 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And that would have to be if we don't have any fuel at all, which we really don't need. Thanks for tuning in to WPFW. It's 2:30 in the nation's capital, and I hope to have a good show for you this morning. I got shout outs and other things that's going to happen in another hour or so. So thanks for tuning in. Got that quiet thunderstorm, and it's coming around the corner, all right? Thanks for tuning in to WPFW Washington.

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1: What's happening? Child, I met this fine dynamite man who's been taking care of me. Well, he treats mother like she's a queen. When I'm lonely, he fills that empty heart of mine. And when I need a shoulder to cry on, well, he's always there. What else could a woman ask for?

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You're flying into the dawn at 39,000 feet. I'm your host. I'm DJ Nate D. Skating. Have been that way for the last 25 and a half, maybe close to 26 years. But we're going to continue with just one more track, and I have to give you the rundown on the music that I've played since 2 AM. Thank you so very much for tuning in to WPFW Washington. One more from Father's Children.

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1: Thank you, Katia. Good morning and welcome back. It's 3:45 in the nation's capital. You're tuned to WPFW. I have to give you a rundown of music in case you don't have capabilities to view it. Well, I just thought I'd try to give you some of this because, let me see, it's way over here. That last track, that was Father's Children. I really, really love you. Yeah, Father's Children, If I sent that out to Brother Shaw. He asked for that about a week or so ago. I didn't have it in my back pocket, and I couldn't bring it out and give it to him at that time. So this week, I hope he was listening, and I gave him two by Father's Children. Eddie Kendricks, Where Do You Go, Baby? Okay, it's your business. All right. Doug Haynes with The Sly, Slick, and the Wicked. Yep. The Five Stair Steps, Danger. She's a Stranger. David Ruffin, I Don't Want to See Another Man. 1977, believe it or not. The Temptations, Just My Imagination, Running Away. How did you like that version? I really did, because it was totally different from the normal version. I like an alternate version, you know. Had a little bit more snap in it. And I can't believe that the Supremes did this first. Does Your Mama Know About Me? Anyway, Gladys Knight, she celebrated her birthday about a week ago. I was informed by a young lady named, well, I won't call her name on the air right now. Gladys Knight and the Pips, Neither One of Us Want to Be the First to Say Goodbye. Eddie Kendricks with Can I Have This Talk With You. Let me see. Let me move this out of the way. There's a lot of stuff here in front of me. And you know what I did? When I left out, I forgot to bring my headphones because I can stretch them all over this place. But the one that I have here, I can only move 2 feet. And the screen is way on the other side. So let me see. Did the Supremes, who did a Bobby Taylor and the Vancouver's track, Does Your Mama Know About Me? But I understand that the Supremes did it first. Them guys out of Canada did it second. Okay, Gladys Knight and the Pips, Neither One of Us, Eddie Kendricks, Can I? The Seventh Wonder, not of the world, that's the name of the group, The Seventh Wonder, Ain't Nothing Gonna Break Us Up. And we're going back beyond the hour. This is a group called The Sly, Slick and the Wicked, and they did I'm Still Here. Of course, I had to do my public service announcements. Gotta do that, keep you out of trouble. And, you know, you got to ease those sponsors in there. The Whispers with Olivia turned out. I had to make it sound even more realistic. Well, I did anyway. So I gave you some Howling Wolves. Actually, it was only one. Norman Connors, Nicolette G. This is for her. This Is Your Life. And, of course, we lost this brother. He's only 75. I think he had a stroke about a week ago or so. And brother couldn't hang in there, so you know when they call your name, you gotta go. Peebo Bryson, Reaching for the Sky. And Peebo Bryson once again with Feel the Fire. He did a number of tracks with my classmate. That's right, I'm gonna say it every time. Ms. Roberta Flack was my classmate at Brown Junior High School for 2.3 quarters of a year, or three, you know, it's a little over half. So 1964, that's when I ended up at Francis Junior High School. I'm telling my age now. Kevin James, thank you for giving me that drop to get me started. Mothers, fathers, sisters, brothers with bittersweet. Side effect, always there. Herb Albert. That's right, Alpert. Not B, it's a P. And that was Rotation. I haven't used this other track in a few years, but I had to use it because someone always gave me a good compliment. I said, well, I haven't used it in a while. She said, use it, Nate. Jammin' Jackie, thank you for encouraging me to do that. It's great seeing you at the We're All White over there at Martin's Crosswinds about 3 Fridays ago. Yeah, that was me. First Class Love. I take off in it. You know, it was suiting its purpose too, because it was very good. AJ, First Class Love. Then we heard from my man Quasi. That's short for Quasimodo. Igor. You spell it Igor. Shout out to Ivor. He's over there near Costco off South Dakota in the vitamin store. Smokey gave us Cruising. I did a Space Odyssey 2001 theme. I take off. When you take off, you know you gotta land. But then you take off again. Little Anthony in the, oops, what I do now? Okay, I done messed up. Oh, there it is, it's back. Okay, Little Anthony and Imperials and whatnot. Let me see, did I dig it out? Okay, here it is, we're back. Okay, let me go over here, and I got a few shout-outs. Well, I'm going to do these birthday shout-outs first, because they celebrated a birthday. And you know I got to give it up for my brand. My ace here, his name is, I don't want Igor to get peed off, so. But this guy is also my ace. His name is Lance Reynolds. He celebrated a birthday on yesterday, because today is the 3rd. Happy birthday to you, Lance Reynolds. And Simplify, because he's a devil dog just like me. I know there's quite a few out there. Happy birthday to you, man. Beverly Clark, happy birthday. Bill Nolan will be celebrating a birthday on Thursday. Today is Wednesday. Chester Allen McDonald. Yeah, I think he was a year or two behind me. His name is Junior. Chester Allen McDonald Jr. I graduated with his late sister, Sylvia McDonald. So happy birthday to you, Chester. Monica Stewart, she's a Georgetowner. She celebrated a birthday on 5/31, just as Chester did. And we have quite a few. On 5/31, this is Beverly East from Northeast. I remember when she got me to do something for her in her house down near McKinley Tech Trainers High School. Michelle Wright, I don't know if this is correct or not. I think Michelle said her birthday is not on that day, but she has it in there. Pat Mitchell, happy birthday to you. You know, the Pentagon hasn't been the same since we left, you know. Pat Martin Campbell, happy birthday to you. That'll be coming up, what, June the 5th? Parthenio Martin Campbell, happy birthday to you in advance. Say good morning to Shamim Williams, Mert Burge. That's right, Mert Burge. Ballhead Mike, Cash Money. I think Cash Money was probably first to call in here. Happy belated birthday also to my sister-in-law, Edith McFadden. And this right here, this is Seabert Ruffin. I believe they celebrated birthdays on the 27th of May. So that was joint venture. And I want to I don't know if my brother can hear me, but he's way up there in the Bronx, around 217th and something. Oh, Bronxwood, that's right. And he celebrated his 92nd birthday on the 28th. Now, let me reach back over here. Hold on. Arms are too short to box with. Well, I don't box with him no way, because you're going to lose every time. But that's way on the other side, and these headphones are kind of short. But, of course, we want to send condolences out to the Sonny Rollins family. Straight ahead jazz saxophonist, we just lost him, as well as Peebo Bryson, who is only 75. But I have one who is a very dear friend, and I encouraged him to meet me on the boardwalk, and he did, along with his lovely wife, Deborah Stoudemire. Condolences out to the Mr. Daryl Stoudemire family. Yeah, condolences to that family. They'll be celebrating the life of Daryl Stoudemire on Friday, June the 12th at Mount Calvary Baptist, 608 North Horner's Lane, Rockville, Maryland, viewing at 9, and the service starts immediately at 11. Now, I hope I got everything. If you don't, y'all call me and let me know. Let me see if I can reach way back over here, because the top of the hour is coming up. I can't believe 2 hours have gone, and it's almost 4 o'clock a.m., and I'm going to pick up speed. All right, hold 1 second so I can reach over here. Send this one out to my niece. Her name is Angelique McFadden. Let me see if I can get this to go right. All right. Yeah, I think so. Come on, Betty. Yeah, I like this thing. Come on, Betty Wright. Angelique.

Here's one. Here's one from a trucker's. You don't have to be trucking, though. Good morning. Good morning, Milton Body. Milton Peabody Body. My boy and brother Green over there, Alex VA. Yeah. Bring it up, man. Yeah. What kind of truck you in? 53. What a? What's your speed? 85. Cut it back, man. Come on, Eddie. Give it to him.

y'all think y'all let me in this group now? 1968. Y'all think y'all let me in this group now? I tell you what, why don't you let Captain Fly come in there now? He can do it. I would have to fast for about a week. Round and round the block, 5 or 10 miles a day. And I think I could be in the crew.

Good morning, Stan Q. Morning, Deborah Joe.

Guess who's coming up on the boardwalk in Atlantic City, New Jersey, September the 25th. Guess who? When the last time you seen Tom Jones? Hey, come to think of it, Lance, thanks for playing that track you played this past Saturday, Tom Jones. And I really meant to try to find something myself. Not just What's New Pussycat or Delilah and that, but if you've never seen him, you want to see him. He's 85. He's just like Smokey. I think Smokey has him by a year, but I think Tom Jones, he still has it. Let me see if I can get this to work right.

Hey, Ray, come on over here, man. Yeah. Give him that, just hold his hand and walk him over here to this mic. Yeah.

0: Hey, Ray. The mic is right here. I had it in front of me.
1: Yeah.
0: Okay. All right.

That was a true story, but I didn't bring all the information with me. Maybe I'll have it again next week. This is a true story, too, because it just happened a few days ago. And that was Blue Moon. We had a Blue Moon. You know what it means, right? Two moons within the same month. That's May the 1st and May the 31st. The next thing you know, it's June 1st, but two moons within 1 month is a blue moon. It really happens maybe 3 or 4 times a year, maybe. But this is a track by the Mars.

0: send that out to Miss Sandra Robinson, Butterfly Lady. Thank you for calling in. We got this plane.
1: You better beware.
0: We're descending. We're coming from that 39.

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Where did those nearly 3 hours go? I don't know. It's just like I just left this place last week and I turned around, boy, it was Tuesday already.

Ashford and Simpson. He said, Nate, please play it. Many, many, many years. Bushy, bushy, bushy, bushy. I found a better sound. They added more violins and oboes and certain things not normally used. Lead guitar. Yeah. Always a lead guitar. What am I talking about? But this one sounds even better. Time for me to get ready to get on out of here. I hope you enjoyed yourself this morning. I'm up here stumbling because I have to get

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Remember, how do we get airborne? I'm going to tell you how we get airborne. Got to put some gas in there first, or jet fuel. That'll get us moving forward. If you're moving forward, you're going to move onward. Add enough speed, you're going to move upward. That's right, you're going to move skyward. And I hope I got in your ear wood. That's right. Thanks for tuning in to WPFW. Courtland Malloy, if you're out there, man, good morning to you. Never forget what you got, man. I can't believe 5 years. That's right.

that track, My Love and I. Guitarist Pat Metheny. Program is Morning Brew, Beyond Borders.

Okay, easing you into the dawn. Sunrise at 5:44 this morning. We started out with John Abercrombie, guitarist, from his recording The Third Quartet. The track was entitled Epilogue. Mark Feldman on violin. Brandy Younger, Unswept Corners, Unswept Corners, with vocalist Nia. And then Lonnie Liston Smith and the Cosmic Echoes, Between Here and There. Again, the program is Morning Brew, Beyond Borders. My name is Herb Taylor. I'll be with you until 8 o'clock. We are WPFW, Washington.

a fee when da da da da da da da da da. Crazy level of emotional immaturity, right? Because when the kids challenge them, when they try to tell them something, that they'll get frustrated. They don't know how to communicate. Was it adequate enough to express their lessons and so on and so forth?

that track entitled Nucleus. That's music from UK keyboardist Alpha Mist from his recording Antiphon. Andy Hay before that, also from the UK, drummer. The track was entitled Hearts. And that was preceded by DC's own Mark Carey. Mark Carey from his recording Life Lessons. And we heard the track Trust. Something new. We started out the set with something new from Omar Sosa. Cuban pianist Omar Sosa. Single from an upcoming release. We heard a track entitled My Three Notes from Omar Sosa. The program is Morning Brew Beyond Borders. My name is Herb Taylor. I'm with you on alternating Wednesdays. Welcoming you into your early morning. It's already past dawn. Sunrise was at 5:44, and the sun is not going to set until this evening at 8:29. So we're into the very early morning sunrises and very late 8:30 p.m. sunsets. So it must be summer, right? Must be summer. Temperature right now is 50. It's right around 60 degrees, I think, and it's going up. It's supposed to be going up to 87, 88 degrees by later on this afternoon. So welcome to June. This is what, June the 3rd, and we're all still here. WPFW, Washington.

estimated time of arrival, the ETA quartet. That's Jeff Parker, Chi-Town guitarist Jeff Parker, and the ETA quartet, Josh Johnson on the saxophone, Anna Butters on the bass, and Jay Bellarose, I think, on the keys. That's from their recording entitled Happy Today, a track entitled Like Swimwear from Jeff Parker and the ETA Quartet. You're listening to the program Morning Brew, Beyond Borders. Good morning. My name is Herb Taylor. We came across the top of the hour, just before Jeff Parker, we heard Jahlil Shah with a track from his recording, Painter of the Invisible. I think that came out late 2025. The Invisible Man from Philly saxophonist Jahlil Shah. And that was preceded by Kenny Barron from 1995 from his recording, Things Unseen. Pianist Kenny Barron with Marie Laveau. Eddie Henderson was the trumpet soloist, and John Stubblefield was on the tenor sax. Again, that was recorded in 1995. And we came up to the top of the hour with a Robert Glasper interpretation of Miles Davis' song for Celine with the group King from the recording Everything's Beautiful. And that brings us up to date. Again, you're listening to Morning Brew. Temperature right now is, we started off in the upper 50s, and we're up right about 60, just a little over 60 degrees. It's going to warm up pretty good today. It's going to be up into the mid-80s at least. So be prepared and enjoy the summertime. Here we are. It's June the 3rd, and we've got sunrise at 5:44, sunset at 8:29, and music and information all day, courtesy of our listener sponsors that make all this possible. So if you are a sponsor of WPFW, we thank you very much. And we keep on doing what we do. This is new music from Mali. Fatoumata Jawara from Mali.

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Just came out of South African vocalist Tandiswa from a recording Sankofa. We heard the track entitled Sabela from Tandiswa. Baltimore, Beyond the Reach of Our Eyes was the name of the track. That was the debut recording from Baltimore trumpeter Brandon Woody. Very confident debut recording on the Blue Note label entitled For the Love of It All. And Beyond the Reach of Our Eyes was the name of the track that we heard. We heard Jamaican pianist, jazz pianist Monty Alexander. He was born in Jamaica. Doing his version of Bob Marley's Babylon System. That's from his album Concrete Jungle, the music of Bob Marley, Monty Alexander, Robert Glasper with Francescence from the Miles Ahead soundtrack. And we started out the set with a new single from vocalist from Mali, Fatoumata Diawara, single entitled Fala from her upcoming release. I think her new recording is going to be released on Friday on the 5th. So two more days before new music from Fatoumata Diawara. The program is Morning Brew, Beyond Borders. Good morning.

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2: But, you know, we want to say that if you say sorry, you don't do it again. 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
1: 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On today's Labor Arts Calendar, Assembled in Lansing opens at 3 o'clock this afternoon at the R.E. Olds Transportation Museum in Lansing, Michigan. 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

edition of Morning Brew. Beyond Borders. We started out that set with Crazy Ballhead from Monty Alexander. And then we went to Mali with Inu Sangara. Fiyu Kirini. We went to the Sahara with Tinari Wang. Desert Blue. Claire Asher. Some funk from New York by way of Panama from the group Mandrill, one of my first records. Hang Loose. Vito Martinez. And Alfredo Rodriguez, Hotel California, from Cuba. And then we stepped over to J.A. with Crazy Ballhead, Bob Marley and the Wailers live, chasing ballheads out of town. Whoop. Layla and Doug.

0: A staggering one-third of all the missing children in America are Black. Well, Blacks only make up roughly 14% of the population in the U.S. And a report released in early 2026 documents 70 suspected modern-day lynchings of Black boys and men in the last 26 years. Is this an invisible crisis underway? And an update on the John F. Kennedy Center. Can it dodge the Trump administration's wrecking ball? And good morning. Good morning and welcome to What's at Stake. I'm Verna Avery Brown. Well, a few highlights from important primary elections in six states last night. California's race to succeed Governor Gavin Newsom, too close to call with half the votes counted. Republican Steve Hilton and Democrat Xavier Becerra are virtually tied, 27 and 26 respectively. They're leading the pack of 60 candidates. In the Los Angeles mayor's race, incumbent Karen Bass is headed for a runoff after failing to garner 51% of the vote in order to win outright. And the big storyline, Trump's endorsement winning streak, came to an end last night. The Trump-backed candidate in Iowa lost. Democrats, of course, are hoping the red state of Iowa is an opportunity to win back the House and the Senate. But after last night's primaries, it's still a reach. A pickup opportunity, but not a sure thing. Meanwhile, critical issues that impact the Black and other communities of color remain neglected and unresolved below the radar screen. In a report released in early 2026 by Julian, called The Crimson Liquor, documented more than 70 suspected modern day lynchings in the Deep South since the year 2000. And the cases were frequently ruled as suicides. Last year, two Black men, Trey Reed and Tory Medley, were found hanging from trees in Mississippi and Wisconsin. Their families continue to fight for answers. And last June, 58-year-old Earl Smith was found hanging from a tree in Albany, New York. Police ruled it a suicide, but his family and activists dispute that finding. In 2024, 29-year-old Trevante Jamal Shubert Helton was found hanging from a tree in Georgia. Authorities ruled it a suicide, but the sample for a thorough investigation. And in 2020, Democracy Now! Documented five men, four Black, one Latino, were found hanging in public just a few weeks following protests around George Floyd's murder. Tragically now, it's not just Black men. Last month, 16-year-old Juliana Nadiza from Charlotte, North Carolina, was found hanging from a tree on church property after being reported missing in late April. Her death was immediately classified as a suicide. She had been living in Charlotte and moving there from the Democratic Republic of the Congo. Well, the consistent thread throughout each of these cases, hasty rulings of suicide, therefore minimal investigation, and grieving families are left without answers while possible criminals go unpunished. Tess Folly is a corporate sponsorship marketer with an active social media account and is unnerved by what she believes are constant stories of Black boys being found hanging and Black men and Black children missing, cases going unsolved. She joins us in our Zoom studio this morning. Good morning, Tess Folly, and thank you for joining us. Good morning, Tess. Unmute yourself, Tess.
1: Am I unmuted now?
0: Yes, you are. Yes.
1: I beg your pardon. I do that every second. I beg your pardon.
0: So I'll admit, I'm not exactly sure what a corporate sponsorship marketer does, but I'm pretty sure it has nothing to do with suspicious hangings of Black men and unresolved cases of missing Black children. Yet you are clearly fixated on and outraged by the facts surrounding these deaths. Why? Why do you believe?
1: These horrific reports of hangings, which I believe to be lynchings, started coming up on my social media feed. And All I had to do was see two, and I knew something is desperately wrong here. And then very recently, there came these posts, one after the other, and they'd be a photograph of a beautiful African-American child frequently wearing cap and gown, having just graduated high school or college. And the very first word was missing. And I started to see this in a rapid fire volley. And after about six or seven, I said, something is wrong here. And looking into it, we start to see that African-American kids, mainly teens and 20-somethings, are going missing from a wide geographic area, from all across the South, all the way up through Virginia, has an epidemic case of missing Black children. And as you say, up into New York, since the beginning of the year, 99 children who are African-American are reported missing in the state of Virginia just since the beginning of the year. So I really started to look into this, and I think this is a crisis in America, that something very sinister and something very suspicious is going on. Nobody believes that these people are hanging themselves from trees. And then right on the heels of that, this massive epidemic of African American, and it always seems to be children who are in their teens or 20s, are just disappearing off the streets.
0: So I know you have been following these cases closely, and the algorithm on your computer, as a result, continues to feed you these stories. Are there hangings or missing children cases that have caught your attention particularly that I haven't mentioned heretofore?
1: Well, and being a Washingtonian, of course, when a big post went up, and it's being widely circulated now, that in the last 30 days, 60 African-American children have gone missing in the state of Virginia. 60. And I can't understand why lawmakers are not screaming this at the top of their lungs, that we have a crisis. Something is going on. This is not, clearly not, your typical one-off kidnapping. And it's certainly not suicides. And what's very disturbing to me is that these white police departments are very quick to declare these hangings suicides, and it's case closed. There's no investigation. So what that whole thing there is very suspicious. When you combine these hangings from trees in public, and suddenly there's no videotape, when we're all living under video surveillance, to this point, even in our own homes now, but suddenly there's no videotape, there's no eyewitnesses, nobody saw anything. When all of these people in this wide geographic area go missing and are publicly hung, and then on top of that, we now have hundreds and hundreds of young Black children just missing, disappearing off the streets. This is really an urgent crisis. This is a disproportionate number of Black children. And I'm very suspicious that lawmakers at any level are saying absolutely nothing. And you'll notice none of the major broadcast networks, none of the broadcast news or PBS are covering anything about this, which is why the average person on the street doesn't know that this is going on.
0: So do you, Tess Foley, have a personal vested interest in this issue? Does this affect your family in any way?
1: No, not personal. I'm a concerned citizen, and I'm very concerned that the average person doesn't seem to know that this is going on. The fact that it's not being reported in a mainstream media, and we all know, you know, you can still watch morning news, evening news, nightly news. We all know the broadcast networks are ABC, CBS, NBC, and PBS. They have a nightly broadcast of news. Where is the reporting that African-American children are going missing at an alarming rate, and that here we are in the year 2026, and we now have Black people being hung from trees again, and yet nobody is saying anything? So the whole thing is suspicious, and I really hope that some African-American legal associations, law enforcement associations, scientific forensic associations bandy together and start addressing each one of these incidents with an independent investigation. The police departments clearly are not investigating anything.
0: Okay. And I hope you don't mind if I share with our audience, since we are not on television, that you are a white American. And it's particularly interesting that you're, you know, concerned about these matters. Do you think that other white people have the responsibility to pay attention to these issues as well?
1: Oh, absolutely. And it's, you know, we're at the, it's very sad that we even have to say that, because these are American children. And, you know, turn a blind eye and act like it doesn't matter. Tomorrow it could be your child disappearing off the street. But something is clearly up. This is a mass scale seeming operation of kidnapping of African-American children with no explanation. And why are the police departments remaining so quiet or closing cases and not saying anything about it? The whole thing is very suspicious. We should all be very concerned about what's happening with our children. Why are they disappearing? Why are people being hung from trees in the 21st century in the year 2026 in America? I can't understand why that's not a lead news story news right there.
0: Okay. In the case of missing children, according to the National Center for Missing and Exploited Children, since May 18th, which is actually less than a month, 77 children have gone missing in Virginia, and more than half of them, 45, are Black. LaShonda Carson is the program director at Samaritan House in Virginia Beach, and she also joins us in our Zoom studio. Good morning, Ms. Carson.
2: Morning. Thank you so much for having me, and thank you for lifting up these issues.
0: Yes, indeed. Well, what is the purpose of Samaritan House? And do you find that children reported as missing have actually shown up on the doorstep of your organization on their own at times?
2: So the purpose of Samaritan House, we really reach out to our community to help individuals experiencing violence free themselves and be able to live a safe life. So we work with individuals who've experienced domestic violence, sexual assault, trafficking, and those that are unhoused. And unfortunately, what I see so many times is people who have had life experiences been largely from individuals that are from historically marginalized or oppressed communities who have had experiences been going missing or being taken or having something nefarious happen to them, being lured out of their homes and trafficked. And the end result of that trauma for those who did survive walk through our doors every day. And it is a really terrible thing that happens. And so we really work to assist those individuals recover and work on the prevention side and outreach and education side in mm-hmm. the community to help prevent these things from happening.
0: So is it fair to say that perhaps some children reported as missing or are being unwittingly housed at Samaritan House, or wittingly, it sounds like you're saying you're aware that they've had, are you aware that they're on the children's missing list? That's my question.
2: So we largely serve adults in our adult programs. They come with, of course, families can come in as well. So they may have shared experiences from their past as to how they got to where they're at. And we also have a home for children who've experienced trafficking. And their stories are also shared once they come into services and receive support. And many of them have been missing from home or have had to leave for different reasons, have been in the care of child welfare system or juvenile justice and experienced some traumatic experiences there and left for various reasons.
0: Mm-hmm. So do you have a system in place to determine if in a determine in a timely manner if a child shows up that is on the list, whether he or she is on the missing children's list? Do you have a system in place to determine that?
2: So if we have a child reach out to us, we gather as much information as they're willing to share. Not everyone shares their information. They might just be want to be anonymous because of the, and particularly the last year and a half, there's been a lot of fear of what information is shared, what's going to happen with that information, particularly our Black and Brown individuals, particularly our individuals that have various immigration status, and especially so our LGBT community who reach out for support and services, and the fear of what's going to happen with the information that they share and what's going to occur. So if we get the information from a youth or a minor, we do inquire with the circumstances and try to reach out to other agencies to connect them. We haven't in the past, you know, year or anything had anyone communicate with us who was on a missing persons list. But that is also just something that we should all be aware of and lifting up daily. Like Tess, and I appreciate you as well, what you're saying, just kind of the exposure, the media outlets, all of these things is lifting up this, you know, this problem, along with just violence and oppression in our communities, which really contributes and feeds, I believe, missing persons. And so really lifting up those issues as a community, not just the oppressed trying to lift it up themselves, although our communities are the experts of what's going on and what's happening and what we need, we need it to be a larger approach. So we do work with a lot of community partners in what we do to try to make those great connections.
0: So since we're focusing on children, if the children are showing up at Samaritan House voluntarily, they must be running away from something at home. Are you legally required at Samaritan House to return them home?
2: So what we do when, if a child shows up to Samaritan House and they are seeking shelter, what we would do is ask for a provider who works with us, if they're not a trafficking survivor, because we have a home for that, to assist in housing them. And then we might make a phone call to other authorities, for example, if CPS is necessary, if they're experiencing violence or trauma at home and it's not safe for them to return to home, or they had another caregiver that they're fleeing from. Generally, when folks are walking through our door, they're fleeing from some type of violence or not great situation, and that is what we help them resolve.
0: What kind of situations are you hearing about, or are children, are people, children mainly in this instance, bringing to you?
2: Yeah, sometimes we'll get a call from a youth that has had some historical discord with their family. So there might be really complicated family dynamics. They feel like their parents are verbally abusive. Some have shared physical abuse. And we, as mandated reporters, depending on what's being reported, will respond to that appropriately. Sometimes we do have to get law enforcement involved if they'd like to pursue charges. Say, for example, there is somebody who was not in a caregiver capacity, who assaulted them, who is exploiting them. Those are entities that we work with. We partner with Homeland Security if necessary for trafficking, because there's an operation, you know, that they might want to engage or help that youth file charges. So it's all volunteer. It's whatever the youth is comfortable with when it comes to pursuing some of those matters, except for when there's mandated reporting obligations. So those are things that we have to do. But there's a variety of things that youth are sharing. What I mostly hear is after they are identified as a victim of a certain crime, like trafficking, and then we get them into our services, over time they start to share what their experiences are. Because they haven't built... We haven't built and earned their trust yet to hear all of their experiences. Sometimes the world isn't sharing, you know, showing these youth that you're believed, you're important, you matter, and what you're experiencing matters. So they don't often, they don't always approach us and share everything with us. They might online, on social media, but not always talking to us.
0: So when you hear, LaShonda, the statistic that 45 of the 77 missing children in Virginia since May 18th are Black, what's your reaction? Do you feel that the raw numbers don't accurately reflect the whole story, perhaps?
2: When I hear that, I just feel sad. I feel disappointed. I believe that the raw numbers are what they are, and they reflect some systemic challenges that has not, it's not that's the number of people missing is a spike, but the pattern of Black and brown children missing at a disproportionate rate isn't new to my knowledge. And so the concern is, what are we going to do differently? What is happening within the community that culminates in this? And it to me seems like a multi-factor, multi-systemic approach that needs to be had in order to really address this. Oftentimes there's bias in the idea of, oh, these are just teens, they're just running away, or they're joining gangs, or they're joining, friends and trying to find. I mean, everyone wants love, community, and resources, but it's not all voluntary. And I think the bias sometimes on the it's their choice, or this is voluntary, or this is just what they want. And so there's no longer that element of risk and criminality and acuity for these kids, really makes it harder for them. And as they become adults and enter my adult programming, that is a deep pain that people share, that nobody cared. Nobody, I don't matter. Nobody cares. And they carry that with them moving forward in their to into their adult life.
0: So, adult age 18 or 21 in the case of being considered and treated as adults in your system.
2: 18 and up.
0: 18. Of course, there are cases where children are actually kidnapped and trafficked into the sex industry and have no way of returning to their families. So some states have introduced legislation to create an ebony alert system fashioned after the Amber Alert system that alerts the public and the media nationwide when a child has been kidnapped. And the reason they need an ebony system is because the Amber Alert system, some Black children are often deemed ineligible for the Amber Alert system because they are labeled as runaways quickly, and not considered to have been kidnapped, like you were saying. And what are your thoughts about that, Lashonda?
2: Yeah, anything additional could help. I do hope that as a society, we get to a point where whether a Black or white child is reported missing, the same approach is taken. So the same emphasis on Ebony or Amber Alert is there. So there wouldn't be potential bias or disproportionality in classification of missing Black kids versus other kids. The assumption of intent, or the assumptions of being older, or the higher bar it might take to rule out that this wasn't a voluntary runaway for those individuals. So that is my hope, but anything in this moment I think could help.
0: So, Tess Folly, you have an idea of how Black parents can track their children to keep them safe. Do you want to share some of your ideas?
1: I do, and I want to just quickly interject here. I do come from a corporate interfacing, corporate marketing background, and in terms of we hear all the time, and it's said on social media a lot. This is not being reported in mainstream media. It not being reported, and it is not. That's why the average person doesn't know it. But something very easy that people can do is just watch 10 minutes of a mainstream news report and write down two or three of their corporate sponsors. And then go to those corporate sponsors' websites very easily. It takes you less than 5 minutes. Go to the corporate sponsor website, go to the contact bar, and just send them a quick email saying, I want to hear the reports of missing African American children. You're not reporting this. This is an epidemic crisis in our country. We're not hearing about this. You're a sponsor of the news, and the news has an obligation to report this. And this is what I want. And otherwise, I don't buy your product. And I promise you, some real person in that company will see that email and they will take those very seriously. So people can have a voice in this. You just have to take the 5 minutes that it takes. You know, choose an insurance company, choose a pharmaceutical company. We all know the pharmaceutical companies sponsor the news. Choose an automotive company and just contact them and say, we need to have, you know, fair, equal time. We're having people hung from trees. We're having missing Black children. A lot of these Black children, I'm sorry to say, are also showing up murdered, which is just devastating. They're missing, missing, missing, found dead. So I think that we have so much technology available, and just like we have technology support systems for our elderly grandmothers and grandfathers at home when they fall down, when they have a fall, when they go missing, somebody contacts them, a live person from a station on a some device that might be around their neck or around their wrist and says, are you all right? Did you fall down? And, you know, completely optional, that could be developed and offered to people who want to have any color child have that a tracking device. Because think about it, when a person is abducted, they don't have time to reach for their cell phone, turn their cell phone on, manipulate the screen. You know, they're having a crisis. They can't be doing that. But if there was some sort of a tracking GPS device that would instantly know the last place that person was, literally on the map, on the globe, it would be very helpful in terms of investigations.
0: Mm-hmm. Well, they do. Some of the phones do have an app that would automatically track individuals. I know when my nieces went to Paris, I was able to track her just from her phone, just from an app on the phone.
1: Right. So, they
0: have to have the phone with them and have to, you know, so yes, I understand. So you've given quite a bit of thought to this, Tess Folley, and we do sincerely appreciate the work that you and the work that Ms. LaShonda Carson is doing. So Tess Folley, Concerned Citizen, and LaShonda Carson, Program Director of the Samaritan House. Thank you both for helping us to amplify these critical matters affecting the Black community. Next, the social justice calendar. And when we return in 60 seconds, an update on the John F. Kennedy Center. Can it dodge the Trump administration's wrecking ball? We'll be right back.
3: Is your social justice calendar for the week of June 1st, 2026. On Wednesday, June 3rd from 6 to 8 p.m., join Arlington for Palestine and NAACP Arlington Branch for a movie night and community discussion about Israeli apartheid. 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
0: And welcome back to What's at Stake. I'm Verna Avery Brown. Well, It was meant to be a living memorial to John F. Kennedy after he was assassinated in 1963. Congress passed a bill and President Johnson signed it, and the National Cultural Center was renamed the John F. Kennedy Center for the Performing Arts. The decision was also inspired by the class and culture that JFK and Jackie Kennedy embodied when they occupied the White House. Nations throughout the world gifted construction materials and artwork to the center in Kennedy's memory. It was created to give America a permanent world-class home for the performing arts, and then became a tribute to a president who championed the arts and was taken way too soon. So when Donald Trump made the self-serving decision to slap his name across the front of the building and making plans to renovate large sections of the center, it was a bridge too far for Grace Terpstra and Mallory Miller. They shifted into citizen activist mode and launched a never-ending protest. Ms. Terpstra and Ms. Miller are my next guests this morning. Welcome, Grace and Mallory, and thank you for being my guests this morning on What's at Stake.
4: Thank you, Verna.
5: Thank you so much, Verna. It's so nice to meet you and be here.
0: Yes, indeed. So, Grace, describe to our listeners exactly what your protest entails. I know you call yourselves Keep the Kennedy Center, and how exactly are you protesting? How long have you been at it? And what prompted you to want to spend an inordinate amount of time protesting what appeared to be a done deal?
4: Well, thank you so much, Verna. And I can just tell you that since people can't see me, maybe they can tell from my voice, but I'm a boomer, deep in the boomer generation. And I have the privilege of living in the Watergate apartments, which are next door to our beloved John F. Kennedy Memorial Center for the Performing Arts, which is still its legal name, absolutely. But living in the neighborhood, it's called Foggy Bottom near the Potomac River, the Kennedy Center is the cornerstone of life in this area. And it's a perch that we can see what actually goes on there. The thousands of children that are bused in that get to see the beautiful bronze bust of John F. Kennedy, a living memorial to that president, a special section on his leadership in civil rights and civil justice. We see what has happened really in recent years, that has been transformed to a fairly elite venue to a much more diverse, and Mallory can talk about that. She actually worked on this, a much more diverse programming. Again, we see it out on the beautiful platforms and stages and free opportunities that you see people from all corners of our city, all cultures. And so when this president came in, he didn't like that. And all of what we were celebrating became suddenly woke and something that had to be taken down and taken down fast. So if you can imagine our perch watching this, we were a little surprised it happened as fast. Let me jump forward once. Well, let me tell you then about our group. Our group looks more like me. Again, you can hear my, and I just stated my age group anyway. And we're mostly retired people that have many other things like grandchildren and other volunteering that we do. Many people do volunteer in the Kennedy Center and give tours. One lady that's in our group was running the gift shop as a volunteer. But when this all started to happen and we watched, and particularly when the name went on the front of the building, if you can imagine your church, your beloved monument of your city, what other locations that you, maybe a historic mansion that you thought was always the same way that that represented things. Imagine literally nailing those letters on front of that on top of John F. Kennedy. So we got together, we have a little group that I like to call the Thursday Murder Club of the Kennedy Center. And the Thursday Murder Club of the Kennedy Center. You'd have to, it is what, it's a group of older people that suddenly go out and solve murders. It feels like that sometimes. And so we jumped in. We all, being our age, I think many of us did come up from sitting in campus protest and anti-Vietnam people. So we immediately got together, and the first meeting we had, the question was, all right, who's going to make the calls that we go and sit down on the lawn of the Kennedy Center when the bulldozers come up? Because we had just seen the East Wing get bulldozed in the middle of the night, and we truly believed, still could happen, that was our first strike. So we put together a group. Fortunately for me, I knew a WPFW programmer on Thursday mornings, Craig Williams, Verna, one of your colleagues, who was an architect who had actually worked in the performing arts venues. And so suddenly I pulled Craig in, and he became a very important part, providing information to what became lawsuits. Let me just skip over, and because the real frontline protest are Mallory and her artists that stepped up. So if you can picture us supporting all of that. But what I hope that there's a focus on is a real hero in this story is Representative Joyce Beatty,

0: fired from my job at the Kennedy Center in August. I had been organizing a labor union of arts administrators inside of the Kennedy Center in order to save our jobs and make the Kennedy Center a safe place for artists and audiences to still be at during Trump's tenure as the chairman. At any rate, our protests happen every single Friday, and they are these artful participatory experiences. As an organizer and as an arts administrator and an arts worker, just think it's really important to bring people together in joy. And so that's exactly what we've been doing. And we've had singers, musicians, actors, dancers, and all sorts of different speeches and sing-alongs and things like that at our protests, all in the name of, number one, getting the name off the building, which may literally be happening as we speak, and two, to get Donald Trump to leave the Kennedy Center and allow proper arts leadership to be reinstated.
1: So it sounds like these are not just your average protests. You have artists out there singing, you're acting, you're performing, all of this where? In the front of the Kennedy Center, or where is this taking place?
0: That's right. It's right at the corner of Jamal Khashoggi Way and F Street Northwest, at the bottom of the stairs of the Kennedy Center. And occasionally we've had the opportunity to actually go up to the Kennedy Center's like main campus and walk around the Kennedy Center together as a group of hundreds.
1: Mm-hmm. So no security or anything tries to interfere with your protest or your demonstration?
0: One of the most wonderful things about our protests is that it's very peaceful, and it's all, again, it's all centering joy and the joy that the Kennedy Center brought to us and brings to us, and the art that is there. And so we haven't had any issues with security because we don't present a threat in a bodily harm kind of way, I don't think. So it's really been remarkable, actually. And I believe that the security guards are actually quite thankful for us. As you know, the Kennedy Center had been slated to be closed on July 4th. And what does that mean for their jobs? And so I can only imagine that there's some equity there.
1: So I heard you say that you were organizing a labor union inside of the Kennedy Center. We're going to get to that in a moment. But what were your Kennedy, you were a Kennedy Center dance programmer, and what were your responsibilities? Did you book the performers for the Kennedy Center?
0: Yeah, my role at the Kennedy Center was just a dream come true. I did not take it for granted a day that I worked there. I both curated dance and particularly classical ballet and the National Dance Day celebration that happens at the Kennedy Center every year, and then also manage the logistics. So once the contract is signed, all of the things that happen after that.
1: Mm-hmm. So I can imagine your labor organizing influenced their decision to fire you. Were you fired immediately, though, when Trump and his team came on board? Were you a DEI hire or just too woke for the Trump administration team?
0: Well, as you may recall, Donald Trump said on Truth Social that he was going to get rid of the woke performances. And as a member of the artistic programming staff, that did feel like it threatened my job immediately. But no, I'm a white lady of relative privilege. I was not what's considered a DEI hire in the sense that Donald Trump might mean it. I feared for all of my coworkers who were queer, Black and brown throughout the center immediately. And that's part of the reason why we started to organize the labor union, is we knew that they intended to get rid of us. And it did take a little bit of time, but the firing started in March of 2025 with the social impact team. And later, in a pretty rude email exchange with a guitarist, Richard Grinnell, who was the executive director of the Kennedy Center appointed after they fired Deborah Rutter, said in his email,

0: I got rid of that DEI fill in the blank with a curse word. And so that he did, in fact, go after the DEI programming first. But we were able to file our labor our union authorization cards with the National Labor Relations Board by May, and that stopped the firing that had been happening every week or every 2 weeks. And it stopped it for about 4 months. And it wasn't until August, when dance programming were all fired in one fell swoop, that the firing started again for people in our bargaining unit as we proposed it.
1: What was this that you signed that stopped it, at least paused it for a while?
0: So when you're organizing a labor union, one of the laws with the National Labor Relations Act is that you have to have what's called a union authorization card to prove that you have at least 30% of your proposed unit interested in being represented by your union. And so we actually had folks sign their labor union authorization cards before we went to the NLRB, up, and we had over 60% of our proposed unit.
1: Okay. So do you have any way of knowing, Mallory, how many performers canceled their performances when Trump named himself chairman of the board at the Kennedy Center?
0: I do not know that number, but I do know from a dance programming perspective, there were a couple of groups that pulled out immediately before signing their contract for 24-25. And then we saw more recently that Doug Verrone, Martha Graham Dance Company, San Francisco Ballet, and New York City Ballet all decided to cancel their engagements at the Kennedy Center that we had booked.
1: Mm. So actually having a political consciousness, or at least a progressive one, often carries consequences. And in this case, some artists are facing huge fees for canceling. Jazz drummer Chuck Redd, who had led the Kennedy Center's annual Christmas jazz jams, canceled, and the Kennedy Center is seeking a $1 million dollars in damages from him. And the jazz group, the Cookers, were fined as well for when they canceled. And they have on their website, they're seeking, you know, contributions to help pay the Kennedy Center. So Grace, what was your reaction to Judge Christopher Cooper's ruling that Trump's board had overstepped its statutory bounds and that only Congress actually had the authority to change the name of the Kennedy Center?
2: Well, Verna, I've given birth three times, and that decision ranks right up there. I'm not kidding. I sat through, our little group sat through those hearings. It was not a huge shock, though, because I don't think they could not justify an illegal name. They could not justify it. They could not justify a two-year shutdown when performance venues all over town, we see it in our museums all over town, you cordon off a portion, you keep it going, you then move it, and we knew they could not prove that. So, I mentioned Ms. Beatty. I've just got to go back and say, you know, because I've worked a lot with the Congress. Congresswoman like that, she had a lot on the line. Now, I will tell you, do not mute Joyce Beatty. She imagined sitting on that Zoom when the Kennedy Center board, she thought she had a vote, and now the judge just confirmed she did have a vote. They muted her. Not only could she not vote, they didn't allow her to speak. And I think, getting back to this DEI and woke and taking down woke, if you can picture what that Zoom looked like, I think maybe she and Lonnie Bunch might have been two people of color. I haven't looked at it, but I think it was very intentional. They were all at Mar-a-Lago. They muted her, didn't let her to vote. She stayed on that lawsuit. Even if she would have lost, it wouldn't have been a good day. but she stayed on it. She was in court. She put her own name on it and she won. So the celebration, I think I had one, I felt like the bulldozers weren't going to come. Two, we would be saving a lot of jobs that Mallory just talked about, that people didn't know whether they would be employed on July 5th or not. And three, celebrating our system that allowed a member of Congress that, and I like to say she's like a Maxine Waters on a little lower volume, but she stood up, and that's, and anybody listening to this, all over the country, if you talk to your members of Congress, you run into people, talk this up and talk about how important it was, because that's what they're watching to see. Fortunately, the voices, and they came through with the press. People do not want this. They mm-hmm. do not want what's going on there. So that helped us. So getting back to your question, celebrate. Yes, it was right up there in terms of the felt. And I can't describe. I'm like, finally. And it was also realizing in our system that, you know, we are still in a democracy. We are. And that was a day to celebrate.
1: When you compare it to childbirth, of course, we all know there's a real labor situation going on.
2: Right.
1: So I'm assuming you're referring to the bliss that comes at the end of that labor.
2: Yes, absolutely. Mm-hmm. But, you know, I would also have to say that, you know, waking up in the middle of the night and wondering if I'm going to walk over and see that, and that horrible scene that we saw at the East Wing, that the bulldozer hanging over. And I'm sure many, I mean, that was a real possibility. And people kept saying to me, oh, that's not going to happen. I'm like, look down the street. And then it was a possibility. So yes, Verna, the pleasure is what I'm referring to on the celebration, but the relief and then what went on to it, that has been a labor of love. Mm-hmm. And it's nice when those labors of love bring good things and something to celebrate. And you have those kinds of leaders, you know, Ms. Beatty and the law firm, Norm Eisen's law firm. And these, and we had such talented lawyers that stepped up on our side. And then the work of Mallory's group and the arts group you got to get on the ground. And, you know, I was just listening to Amy Goodman's show. It's a lot of on the ground and your previous guest. You just got to get out there. You just got to do something.
1: So just so that our listeners are clear, Representative Beatty was, she was muted at a board meeting, and she was basically disenfranchised because she was not allowed to vote. And they were making the decision during that vote as to whether or not, what? Do you know what the vote was?
2: The vote was the takeover. I think it was the official vote to have him take over and change the name vote, I think. Now, it's either the takeover, but it was a clear dividing line, putting Trump in charge of it and changing the entire name of the Kennedy Center. And they met in Mar-a-Lago. I think they met in Mar-a-Lago, met around there. And Joyce Breakers has a job in D.C. But they said, OK, if you can't show up, we're going to put on Zoom. She'd been an ex officio member, you know, for years and understood that the majority party, you know, that the board, it hadn't been done. He changed the whole board. But yes, it was a Zoom call. Her face would have been in one square. She was ready to speak out against that vote. And she thought, vote. And they not only didn't allow her to vote, they didn't allow her to speak and they muted her voice. So mm-hmm. The judge, that's another big win here. The judge in his ruling said ex officio members do have a vote. So imagine what that day felt like. Imagine sitting there and having all of a sudden you're talking like we're talking and then you realize you're muted. And she was there mm-hmm. herself. Sometimes they send staff. She was there herself and they did that.
1: She was the only one on Zoom, which is why they could do
2: that. I don't know that she was the only one on Zoom, but she was the one. I would imagine maybe somebody else might have been on Zoom, but she was the one. Maybe they had talked before. I don't know what, but she was going to be the one speaking up for the opposition. Usually in those you organize and you have someone be your opposition. And she was the one that was going to speak up. And I'm pretty sure she was probably the only elected member of Congress mm-hmm. on there.
1: Oh, wow.
2: Some of them put their staff, but yeah. So yeah, they muted her and then they said, your vote doesn't count.
1: Well, the law that established the Kennedy Center also requires trustees to ensure that quote, no additional memorials or plaques in the nature of memorials shall be designated or installed in public areas. So it's almost akin to a shrine to JFK. How much time does the Trump administration have left to appeal that decision? Do either of you know?
2: Isn't it 14 days, Mallory? I mean, it's
0: But the ruling was last Friday, so I think that makes it 10 more days.
2: Yeah.
1: 10 more days.
2: 10 more days.
1: Well, the judge also shut down Trump's plan to close down the Kennedy Center for 2 years, beginning in July, for renovations. Was that included in the lawsuit that Representative Joyce Beatty of Ohio won?
2: Yes. Hers was extended. Go ahead, Mallory.
0: It's two different rulings. The name is a permanent injunction, and the disallowment of the closure is temporary, pending actual real work to assess what needs to be done, and like a real vote that is retaken with the ex officio board members.
1: So Trump has said he's stepping back from the project entirely. And if he does and does not appeal the decision and his name is removed from the building, I would imagine there's going to be quite a celebration. But will your protests end at that point?
0: No, there's more work to do. We want to ensure that the Kennedy Center has a future. And so that means that we have to keep going. If Mr. Trump's name comes off of the building and if he leaves the board, that's just the beginning. And so we need to keep pushing for real arts leadership at the helm of the Kennedy Center. And we need to keep on pushing for workers to be reinstated. Box office workers were actually most recently fired, and the workers of IATSE 868 are trying to be reinstated. I was fired. Many of my colleagues were fired. Many of those jobs don't exist anymore, but they are all necessary to make the Kennedy Center what it is meant to be. The Kennedy Center was at its very best at the time that Donald Trump took it over, and it will never be that again, but it can be something quite amazing if we put all of the right pieces back together. So we still have a lot of work to do.
1: Well, in order for the Kennedy Center to really sort of rise again, the performers have to come back. Are you going to, at some point, are they going to get the green light that it's clear to start to perform at the Kennedy Center again, or how will that work?
0: You're asking a very good question that we just don't know the answer to yet. And at the same time, I believe that we have all of the right people to be able to answer it soon and eventually. I believe deeply in the ability of arts workers and artists to like look around corners and build and scaffold a world that we don't know exists yet. And so I have every confidence that we are on the right track.
1: Okay. Hey, Mallory Miller and Grace Terpstra, citizen activists, founders of protest groups. I can't remember the name. Murder? I'm sorry.
2: Our official name is Keep the KC.
1: Okay, Keep the KC and Hands Off the Arts. So thank you both for your activism, and thanks for being my guest this morning on What's at Stake. That's
2: thank you, Verna.
1: Indeed.
2: Thank you so much.
0: Mm-hmm. Thank you.
1: That's why we're here. That ends today's program. Thank you all for listening. Thanks to Craig Williams for production assistance with the KC, the Kennedy Center segment. And thanks to Brian Bernard, our engineer. Up next, Wake Up and Stay Woke with Dr. E. Faye Williams. And I'm Verna Avery Brown, and always try to remember to be a voice, not an echo.

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0: Black Women Thriving East of the River, a 501c3 nonprofit, will be having a mayoral and at-large council candidate forum on Thursday, June 4th at 6:30 p.m. at the RISE Demonstration Center in Southeast D.C. The candidates will speak about healthcare, economic opportunity, and the future of Wards 7 and 8. Further information and how to RSVP is at blackwomenthriving.org or through the Black Women Thriving East of the River Instagram page.
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0: Hey, actually, I didn't know what's happening. I thought Erica was opening, but good morning, everybody, and welcome to Wake Up and Stay Woke. We are awake here this morning, and we're ready for a great show today. We got some great guests who will be coming, and of course, Erica wanted to make a note about something that happened last week. So, Erica, there you are.
1: Yes, yes. Good morning. Good morning. I want to make a correction about our guests, Lifeletics Health App guests, Danny Nixon, not Dixon, and Kay Woodard. Just want to make a name correction. Again, that's Danny Nixon, Kay Woodard, co-founders of Lifeletics Health App. Thank you.
0: All right. Well, thank you so much. And thank you guys for carrying on. When I wasn't here last week, I was on travel last week and I'm back. I'm happy to be back. But thank you for filling in and carrying on anyway. To our wonderful listeners, we know that you listened and you know that you had a great time. You had a great message last week. I read about it. But this week, we're going to have a sister whose name is Dr. Diane Kern. I don't know if she's on yet. But as she is coming on, I'll tell you just a little bit about her and what she's doing. She's a D.C. team leader, discussion of the 2026 Nonpartisan D.C. Black Voter Guide Project. And this is a very important subject. You know, we have an election coming up in June in just less than 2 weeks, I believe, here in Washington, D.C. And all the key areas that are there for the city are being voted on, especially the mayor's race, which is the big race this time. And of course, while I'm at it, I want to congratulate the mayor of Los Angeles, who's a good friend, Karen Bass, who does have a runoff, but she is in the finals and looks like she will win another term there. So we want to congratulate her. We want to congratulate all those who won outright last night. Voting is so important this year. And everybody seems to be taking it more seriously than usual. We've got a lot on the line. We've got a lot people have a lot that they want that they haven't been getting and are looking forward to the things this year that they will get some of them, that something will be improved, in other words. But Dr. Kern is going to be talking about a voter's guide that she has here. But I asked her if it could be used for everyone else, and of course, I'm told it could, but she's going to answer that herself because there are people voting all over the country now. I believe Dr. Kern is with us now. Are you there?
2: Yes, I am. Dr. Williams, it's a pleasure, and thank you very much for inviting me to be a participant in your wonderful show.
0: Well, thank you so much. As you know, this program is in remembrance of the one and only Dick Gregory. And we're going to ask you at the end if you knew him, if you remember anything he said or did. But let's get to what you want to talk about this morning. The guide contains the candidates' responses to questions reflecting the issues and concerns of Black residents of Washington, D.C. But you did tell me that it is good for anyone, anywhere, and they can develop one, for the same purposes for which you did. And of course, some of the subjects are healthcare, education, civil rights, and justice. And I think that covers the main things we cover here on Wake Up and Stay Woke. All right, it's on you.
2: Well, first of all, again, I appreciate this opportunity to inform the listeners and also to encourage, especially our DC residents, to get the guide. The guide is available. The guide is available on the website of our organization that created it, which is Being Well While Black. So if you go to our website, www.beingwellwhileblack.org, you can access the guide, open it up, read it there, or download it, which is probably a better experience. If you're able to download it to your device, then when you go to the table of contents, you can click on exactly where you want to go. So I will repeat the access to the guide later. But Dr. Williams, for the purpose, as you know, like you're saying, this is a nationwide program, and our guide is specifically targeted toward the primary election here in D.C. However, we would like for the guide to be an example for others around the country. And if you don't mind, I'll give a little bit of history about the guide, because the guide
0: Go right ahead. We're so interested in hearing about it. It's so necessary. We're just coming off watching all those races last
2: Absolutely.
0: Night, so in
2: Absolutely.
0: Other places. But ours will be coming up soon here in Washington, D.C.
2: That's right. Just in 2 weeks. Exactly. And so we are excited about that. And we want to encourage people to exercise this very important, vital right. You know, if voting did not matter, there would not be so much opposition and so many efforts on the parts of people who don't want to see us achieve or succeed to fight, to prevent this. You know, people literally, at one point, Black people were not allowed to vote at all. And
0: absolutely,
2: because they clearly understood that if we had a part in this process, and then we had a voice. That's your voice, folks. So I can't preach that enough. So basically, again, let me speak about the origin of this project. And again, I would like to do that in a way that's illustrative to what you can do regardless of where you live in this country. So in 2020, I co-founded, along with Valerie Davis, Valerie Island Davis, an organization called Being Well While Black. And for you can see our logo in the background. And that was during COVID, when we were feeling very helpless and very depressed, you know, being isolated. And we thought we would found an organization or create an organization that spoke to the well-being of Black people. This is where those of us who wanted to do something that would be instrumental in helping us empower ourselves. And so we started off dealing with overall general well-being issues, the entire range. And then in 2021, we realized that our political system deals with every aspect of our daily lives. In other words, the decisions that regard whether or not your trash gets picked up and how it gets picked up and who pays for it to get picked up, as well as, you know, whether or not there are schools, hospitals, grocery stores in your neighborhoods, all of those decisions are made by your elected officials. And again, like they said, all politics are local. That's really where it starts. Okay. And so that's when we shifted gears and we began to zero in and focus on the political process. And in the election season of 2022, we created our very first Black voter guide. And let me just tell you, Dr. Williams, you generally gave a sense of how this guide is created. We started off by surveying, interviewing Black residents of Prince George's County, Montgomery County, and Washington, D.C., asking, what would you like your elected officials to address? What are the concerns or issues that you know are major and significant to you as a Black person here, you know, in whatever jurisdiction you are and where in your life? And we formulated a questionnaire in each of those jurisdictions based on that input. And so then the questionnaire, basically, we presented. And by the way, with our questionnaire, we sent to the candidates running for office during that time. And I should also say, at that time in 2022, there was a gubernatorial race in Maryland. So we also had a state version of the guy. So we let the candidates know, here are the concerns. We also backed up those concerns with data. We did, you know, we found the data, the research, the statistics that backed up those concerns. So, for instance, in the case of D.C., we have very little accessible health care in Ward 7 and 8, which are the predominantly Black wards in D.C. In other words, they're not, I think there's maybe one hospital between those two wards.
0: Okay.
2: And so there's a disproportionate lack of access to easily accessible healthcare. So we ask questions, and sure enough, you know, the data backs up the significance of that. There's also, so for instance, there's a huge gap in terms of the lifespan and between Black DC residents and white DC residents. I mean, it's significant. And so we provided that data with our questions that we posed to the candidates. And we invited all the candidates, by the way, to respond. At that time, we did not put any kind of word limit. And here's the most important thing. We did not alter anything the candidates said. We literally cut and pasted whatever their responses were, because we did not want to be accused of misrepresenting what a candidate said. So whatever they said, we didn't make any editorial, any grammatical changes, was what was printed. Now,
0: well, let me ask you one thing, Dr. Kern.
2: Yes.
0: The people who responded, did they respond with usable information, or was it just information promoting themselves personally? I know sometimes we get these surveys and, right, you know, we say a lot of glowing things, but we don't really address what the people in that jurisdiction need. Did you find that they were actually addressing challenges that jurisdictions were facing?
2: Well, the way we structured the questionnaire, and I'm glad you asked that question, because there were a couple of candidates that did send us promotional material, and we said, this is a nonpartisan guy. We seek to provide, to inform the voters. So yes, we basically, the answers that they gave were directly to those questions. Now, there were some candidates who viewed their positions, and in all fairness, we gave the same questions to all the candidates, regardless of what offices they were running for. And in some situations, it made sense that, for instance, that maybe some candidates that were running for, let's say if they were running for school board, then they might not be in the position. And back then, there was a school board election, which in D.C. is public and citywide. It made sense that those candidates would say, well, gee, I don't have any jurisdiction over determination for money for housing. OK, so that would make sense.
0: Okay.
2: However, it really depended upon that candidate's sense of their role. And there were times when some candidates either refused to answer a question or did not see their role as germane to that question or relevant to that question. And then there were some candidates that did, or that offered their opinion. So at least you got a broad sense. So that varied.
0: Oh, okay then. Well, a lot of things that I want to ask. I know we aren't going to have time to cover all of them, but there's some essential things. But before I go to that, I want to thank our listeners for coming on with us this morning. This is WPFW FM 89.3, and this is the program that is in honor, in remembrance of the one and only Dick Gregory, called Wake Up and Stay Woke. And I don't often say why we call it Wake Up and Stay Woke, but those were the last words I heard Mr. Gregory say before he left us, but he left us with a whole lot of information. Okay, let's go back. Now, what differences the nonpartisan Black Voter Guide from other publicized voter guides? You know, many people do a voter guide, but they just put the name of the person and, you know, they might suggest who to vote for, but basically there's no information to say what that person stands for. So how does yours differ from that?
2: Well, one of the ways ours differs is that it, first of all, focuses on the concerns and the issues that are important to Black people. So we're not mincing any words about that. The other thing, as I mentioned before, is that we do not alter or editorialize anybody's response. What they say, what they say is what we print. And as you said before, we're not promoting anybody either, because we are nonpartisan. We did not, some people included, in addition to their responses, promotional materials, and we made it crystal clear to them that's not acceptable. That's not what the purpose of our guide is. And we're not taking, you know, we're not allowing that. We only included the direct responses to the questions we posed. And also, again, we give everybody a fair shot at responding. Now, not everybody did respond, so that's part of them too. And we don't offer our opinion about who we think is the best candidate. We want the voter to decide based upon the time and the thought and the positions that these candidates took, as well as candidates who are incumbent. So some of the incumbent candidates responded too.
0: Well, I think that's important because I've been away a lot, but just listening to the ads that the candidates have, it's very negative this year. And that's unfortunate because people don't get a chance to really understand what the candidate stands for because some of them are so busy saying negative things about the other candidates. Do you find that happens also in the written, or are those answers a bit more thoughtful about the candidates themselves?
2: Fortunately, it's been our experience that the responses we get are specific to what that candidate plans to do or how that candidate views the concerns. So no, fortunately, the way we structure our questions, I think helps limit that kind of, personal attack, among the candidates. So no, we have not gotten it. This is, you know, so-and-so did this or we disapprove. No, we're getting, and that's why we structure the questions very, tightly in that way. We want to know
0: good, because yes. You don't learn a lot about the candidate when the candidate is busy talking about the other candidate.
2: I agree.
0: Now, what's been the role of other organizations as collaborators and supporters with what you're doing?
2: Well, that's been a huge blessing. We have been so fortunate to have joined forces with some other organizations. One of our major supporters has been the Greater DC National Action Network, under the direction of Sister Nia 2X. They've lent their personnel to us. They provided financial support, as well as other organizations such as the Multimedia Training Institute under Mr. Lynn Dyson, the National Black Church Initiative under Reverend Anthony Evans. And we've just been very fortunate to have attracted other support. We have the Ward 5 Leadership Council. I happen to be a resident of Ward 5, and we've gotten a lot of connections through them in terms of people who have stepped up and help us promote the guide, encourage people to get the guide, and to encourage. Basically, a lot of the encouragement has been vital to us.
0: Now, can people who are non-Black also get the guide? Because the information in it, some of it may well be applying to other voters and people we would want to know these things and to vote with the way Black people vote, because they think this is the right thing to do that will help them and will help all people. Can they get the guide?
2: Absolutely. The guide is publicly available. We do our best to make the guide available to the best of our affordability. So right now, the guide is totally available through digital means, through online. And again, we send the guide out widely via email. We also, the guide is published on our Being Well While Black website. Again, www.beingwellwhileblack.org. So if people go to the website, they can get access to the guide. So we don't limit that. And you're absolutely absolutely right, Dr. Williams, that a lot of the information that is contained in the guide in terms of the candidates' positions and plans on these major issues. And by the way, we address six issues: healthcare. And under healthcare, we talk about access and affordability as well. Our questions deal with that, as well as increasing access to full service grocery stores, because we don't even have sufficient grocery stores and therefore nutritious food in some of our communities. Mm-hmm. Education. You know, we want to make sure that children have full access to all the healthcare services. That includes mental health as well as physical health, like nurses in the schools, as well as mental health professionals, as well as preparation for the workforce. We want our children to be prepared for careers and to be able to be successful and attain economic stability.
0: Now, you're on the workforce, how you did something called How to Survive and Thrive After a Job Loss. Can you say a word about that?
2: Well, actually, that's my personal work in my happy home to you. So you must have done your research about me, and which is one of the reasons I'm so involved with this. Yes, I have a program called Happy and Healthy You. So that's a little different than what we're doing with the Black
0: Voters. But it's okay. But let us know when you'll be doing, if you'll be doing those workshops again. And of course, our producer, Erica, is here. Erica, are you there?
1: Yes, I am.
0: Because she's so interesting that I've taken up all the time. But if you've got a question, go right ahead.
1: that's the question I was going to ask about the workforce, especially during this time. That is going to probably be one of the top issue right now.
2: Absolutely,
1: a voter issue about jobs, which has always been an ongoing, but because of the rifts. And DOGE and whatnot, I think that's very relevant this time. Can you speak on that?
2: Well, I don't want to divert too much from the Black Voter Guide, but I, as a psychologist and a mental health professional, I have a Happy and Healthy You, the letter U program, that does deal with helping people emotionally deal with these kinds of issues. So that's where I zero in. In other words, how do we, like you were saying, how do you survive and thrive after a devastating job loss, especially one that you thought you were going to have up until you're able to retire? And so really helping people gather themselves and overcome those experiences and find new paths and use, you know, your abilities to be creative. And, you know, us as a people, as Black folks, we're the most innovative folks on this planet. So part of it is tapping into that survival skill that on whose shoulders we're standing on. Let's get real. Okay.
0: Those of you who are just joining us, this is WPFW FM 89.3. And of course, I'm Faye Williams, your host. I don't think I ever told you who I am. I made an assumption, I guess. But we've got the important Dr. Diane Kern with us today, who is the team leader, the DC team leader, discussion of 2026 Nonpartisan DC Black Voter Guide Project. And for those of you who were thinking about leaving after she's finished, don't do it, because Dr. Julianne Malvo is going to be with us. In fact, she's already joining us. But let's go back to you, Dr. Kern. Tell us again how people who might have come on later can get that guide that you're talking about, the Black Voters Guide. How can they get it?
2: Well, the DC Nonpartisan Black Voter Guide for this primary election is available on our website, www.beingwellwhileblack.org. Literally spelling it out, beingwellwhileblack.org. And it's on the front page of the website. Click it on. You can read it from the website or download it onto your device. And that's probably a better experience, because then you can actually use the clickable table of contents. Yeah. And I think we had a total of 24 candidates who actually did respond. And so this way you can zero right in on, you can see also who did not respond. Everybody was invited. That invitation was sent out at least 2 to 3 times. So I just want everybody to be clear that not everybody, either made the time or apparently took seriously this invitation to participate. But we got a lot of positive feedback. Some of the feedback we got from some of the candidates is that this was one of the best questionnaires, most thoughtful questionnaires they had received. So a lot of people appreciated the opportunity. And to your point, Dr. Williams, earlier, absolutely. This guide, as much as it's targeted to the needs and addressing the disparities that we know negatively affect Black residents of this area, the information is useful for anybody. So, you know, and the other categories, so certainly governance, statehood, that's an issue that everybody can relate to here. All of us are being affected by the lack of full autonomy here in DC government, and how unfortunately at times the federal government exercises and interferes with, you know, its oversight in a way that hampers our decision making here.
0: Now, is it your intent, and does it happen that more people turn out to vote when they get information like what's in the guide? If they know what the issues are, I know there's so many people who just don't, they may go to the polls and they'll vote, but they're not sure what they're voting for. And this year, it's a little bit challenging for some people in the Washington, D.C. area, because they'll be using that ranked choice. Does your guide help people to understand what ranked choice means?
2: Well, we don't focus specifically on it. Many of us are still trying to figure out how to do the ranked choice voting. But that being said, we do provide, at least on our cover page, you know, the encouragement to, first of all, get registered, as well as to avail themselves of what training is available on ranked choice voting. And I will, you know, right now, a lot of us are concerned that there has not been enough rollout time to provide adequate education. So, in all honesty, a lot of us are concerned about whether or not people will fully understand, and whether or not ballots will be disqualified if people do not vote, you know, in alignment with the instructions. So we do encourage people to go on the DC Board of Elections website. We have that in our guide. So we do provide some level of at least education about that. And between our voting seasons, I know in DC, we have actually provided trainings and education, because we want to empower people. We want to empower people around getting more involved and connected to the process, and to help people understand that, you know, when you exercise your voice, people, you know, then people know that you're going to hold them accountable. That's the other thing. Not only does our guide intend to inform people about the positions the candidates take so that they can vote smart, our guide also serves as an accountability tool. Because for those people, those elected officials that actually get into office, now you have, after the election, you have a document that says, oh, wait a minute, when you were running for office, you said on page 50 that you were going to vote for an increase in school nurses or mental health professionals. And I just heard you take a vote that was different from that. You know, so in other words, where we can really hold folks accountable.
0: Wonderful. For those of you who are just joining us, we're talking with Dr. Diane Kern, the DC team leader discussion of 2026 nonpartisan DC Black Voter Guide Project. But as she has said, anyone can read the guide, anyone can benefit from the guide, and perhaps we do need to get some commitments from some other people. Now, I don't know whether you ask the questions and send out the request for the guide to all people in D.C. who are running for office, or are you sending them only to Black people?
2: Oh, no, no. Well, that's two things. The questionnaire was sent to every candidate that was listed on the official Board of Elections candidate list. So that needs to be clear. Now, there are some candidates who are write-ins. There are some candidates, you know, so they're unfortunately, you know, they're not on the guide. So we do see some advertisements now for candidates who were not listed as of April the 24th, because that was the last official listing of the Board of Elections candidates list. So every candidate received the invitation to participate. Now, when it comes to the guide, we do our best to send it out as widely as we can, and that's contingent upon our personnel force, our volunteer, I might add, personnel force. The only people who get paid related to this guide is our graphic designer, the person who actually visually formats the guide. And then when we are able to raise enough funds, we actually have hired the services of a printer. And we've been fortunate to use Mr. Paul Coates with Black Classic Press.
0: Okay, and we're just about out of time, but tell our listeners how people can get more information on the guide, how they can contact you or someone who works with you. Quickly do that, because I still have to have you answer the question in 30 seconds. Did you know Dick Gregory, and do you remember anything he did other than his walk for hunger, was call attention for hunger across the country? All right.
2: Well, I did not know Mr. Gregory personally. However, I frequently heard him on various radio shows, and I was always impressed with his desire and his very powerful witness and work in terms of empowering others, especially around our health care. So that always, you know, he was a big proponent of nutrition. So
0: that 15 seconds, how can our listeners get more about the guide?
2: Please get the Black Voter Guide and learn more about Being Well While Black and our work, because we're doing work in other jurisdictions, at www.beingwellwhileblack.org. www.beingwellwhileblack.org.
0: Thank you so much, Dr. Diane Kern. Thank you for all that information. We've got to take a little break right now. And when we come back, we're going to be talking with the one and only Dr. Julianne Malvo.
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0: Welcome back to Wake Up and Stay Woke. I'm Dr. Ife Williams, and of course our producer is Miss Erica Walcott, who's with us, and our publicist is Miss Reba Barnes. So we all fill up here, and then we got Brian to help us out. We can't help but have a great show with Dr. Julia Ann Malvo, who is an economist, the former college president at Bennett College. And she has a great book. I was sitting up last night reading that book that she wrote about economy, people who were in the economy who were helpful, you know, all those black people who got rich and did great things way back. It is such a great book. She's got to tell us about that before she gets too far into everything. And it's so wonderful when I have an opportunity to talk with, to spend time with people like Dr. Julia Ann Malvo. Everybody was looking to her on this trip to Europe. No, big difference to Cuba. And I'm just wondering, Dr. Malvo, how are you this morning, first of all?
1: Oh, I'm great. I'm blessed and highly favored. Got my knees all iced up, so I should be able to do a little walking today. Still haven't gotten to the bottom of this nonsense, but want to thank you publicly, and everybody in our delegation was just so kind and helpful to me. I don't think I could have made it without the team.
0: Yes. Well, thank you. It was such a pleasure and such an honor for us to be able to help you. We always thought you could do any and everything, and we know you can, but we just wanted to show that we too can help you do some of those things.
1: I appreciate it. I do appreciate it. Okay. And if I could just have a minute, Ife, you and Dr. Kern, and I love Dr. Kern. Mm-hmm. She is my former therapist, actually, and just excellent. I love the voter guide she's doing. But I need y'all to stop saying that ranked choice voting is complicated. It ain't that complicated. You vote for your first choice, as opposed to having a runoff. You know, we spend a lot of money with runoff elections. So if your first choice is elected, that's it. But let's say that your first choice is not elected. You pick your second choice. So if your first choice doesn't get enough votes, your second choice then gets votes. And so on and so on and so on. You don't have to pick anybody you don't want, but you do have to pick your first choice, your second choice. You don't want to waste your vote. So it's not complicated. It's we've had it in California for ages, in San Francisco at least. It's a way of saving money as opposed to having to have a runoff election. You set a date, you have a runoff election, then, you know, so we should have enough faith in our people to understand this, as opposed to say, "Oh, it's so complicated," or "Oh, it's complicated." It ain't. It's not rocket science.
0: But see, there's nothing complicated to you, Dr. Malvo. But bear with us. Be patient with us. All right. This want to ask. We want to talk about a recent visit that you made to Cuba, and wonder what inspired you to go first.
1: Well, I've always been curious about Cuba. I've been there. That was actually my third trip, and I wrote my senior honors thesis 50 years ago about economic distribution in Cuba. Some of the data, which we were blessed to hear from the, it wasn't the parliament, but the the head of the legislature, some of the data is very jarring. In 1959, when Batista was president, Black people, poor people got very little. As an example, this piece of data sticks in my head from 50 years ago. As an example, the average Cuban child got one egg a month. One egg a month. After the revolution, those numbers grew. Before the revolution, the literacy rate in Cuba was about 20%. Before this last mess, it was 90%. 90% of young people could read. So we're looking at a vast revolution. As I said, I had not been to Cuba, but I covered it, written about it. And then I went, I have a friend who has a big trip every year that he takes people all over the country. Went to Cuba one year. The trip was sponsored by MIT, my alma mater, his alma mater as well. And so we had a government guide who basically made sure that they curated our trip carefully. Mm-hmm. But, you know, people are people. We talked to people. We learned about what some of the shortages were. They still, they had, this was in 2018, I think. They still had blackouts, but nothing was as bad as what people are experiencing now. We have had complicated economic relationships with Cuba since the Bay of Pigs. John Kennedy and others want to basically punish Cuba for wanting self-descript.

0: hitchhiking to get to us. It took her 3 hours to get to us, but they were good friends and they really wanted to see each other. So those are the kinds of compromises, resiliencies that people are dealing with. I wanted to slap myself one day when I asked for a salad and the guy said no salad. I'm like, I want a salad. And he finally said, he said, well, would you accept a seaweed salad? I said, well, that's all I'm gonna get. That's what I'm gonna get. It was kelp with a little tomato on top of it. And the middle of me being a witch, I was like, these people don't have food, and you're sitting here throwing up because you can't have lettuce. And as soon as I got home, I had a big old salad. Lettuce, tomatoes, cucumbers, all my goodies. But the fact is that the kind of shortages that they're experiencing, we can't even fathom. And that's, but I want to see that. I was most concerned about education, and the kids are not getting everyday school. They're getting 2 to 3 days a week, which means that this person who lives in the house that enslaved people built, you know what I'm talking about. I don't curse on WPFW air, so I don't call his name that often. But he's strangling the future of Cuba. It's not just the present, it's the future. If the children are not getting an education, and we know we've all studied this in terms of like summer school and have you have learning loss. What if you're only going to school 2, 3 days a week? It's
1: And
0: serious.
1: even when they go to school and study, of course, is required in school, don't they have problems studying at night?
0: Well, if they don't have electricity, they can't see. And not only that, the whole issue of food, we've done extensive research in this country about programs like Head Start. What happens when children are hungry and they're trying to study? And so we've there's extensive research on that. Well, there is a hunger problem. There's a serious hunger problem. I met a lady. I went outside. There's a lady. She, you know, I gave her a few bucks, but she was telling me how challenging it was for her to preserve her food. And they don't. She was single, so she said they don't have small containers or anything like that. So I have to buy a whole chicken. She said, when I buy the chicken, then I have to share with my neighbors because I can't eat it all. And then I have to pray or hope that they'll share with me. And that was a lot of what was going on. So I wanted to see for myself the blockades, the embargoes, all of this are tightening. This man is saber rattling. He's saying they're a threat. We didn't see anything that would suggest that there was a threat. But he's saying that Cuba is a threat to the United States, and so he keeps talking about invading. But the president laid it out for us. This is their playbook. First, you create a monster through your publicity. You create a monster, then you put scary things out about the monster, then you invade the monster. That's how they got Maduro. That's what's happening in Iran. And now it looks like this fool thinks he can transcend good sense and have a three-front war.
1: Well, let's say, what do you think about Rubio, who is a Cuban, and he is seemingly leading this charge for the orange man? Why do you think he turns on his own people?
0: Well,
1: Is he?
0: his parents immigrated from Cuba before he was born. So he's, if you go to Florida, and we talked a lot about Florida on the trip. If you go to parts of Florida, you will find Cubanos who left their property fear of the revolution, and they're mad, and they want to get even. They don't like the fact that the revolution is still in charge and order. They believe that, quote, socialism is evil. And therefore, they want to topple the current administration in Cuba. And Rubio's parents are part of that. So, although he is Cuban American by birth, he is not Cubano by inclination.
1: All right. Well, you went with a group of people. Who are some of the other people and who led the delegation to Cuba?
0: Well, Dr. Ron Daniels, who's the head of the Institute for the Black World, conceived of the delegation and led it. He is a close ally of Dr. Not doctor. He always says, "Don't call me doctor." James Counts Early, who is a Cuban expert, probably been to Cuba about 50 times. He's often accompanied Danny Glover to Cuba, among other places. So years ago, we all went to, a bunch of us went to Venezuela.

0: through Transafrica, and then again early was basically Danny's transcriber, translator, and guide. So others, Denise Roelof Barnes, of course, the Washington Informer, Sister Disa Muhammad, the Nation of Islam, and her husband, Michael, I forgot his last name, but they were there. We had Dr., I call him NICU, who works with Tavis Smiley at WBLA, is their White House correspondent. There were two sisters who were amazing, and I thought they probably engineered our most poignant moments. One was Dr. Monique Smith Muhammad, who is the head of Black psychologists, and the other was Sister. Now her name is slipping me, but she's the head of Black social workers. So they were able to put the human context into the conversation. When Dr. Monique asked one of the doctors when we were at the medical school who was taking care of them, the brother initially appeared eager to respond, but then he broke down. But then he broke down. He began to tear up. His voice broke. It was a horrible, I will say horrible moment, but it was a very revealing moment. So you're sitting there, you're ministering to the ill, then you have to go home. How do you get home? When you get home, is there any food at home? What can you do to manage the situation? And it's like that song, Kirk Franklin, after you've done all you can, you just stand. And you saw people just standing, not giving up. But the United States has a stronghold on the necks of the Cuban people. And it shows up in micro ways as well as in macro ways. When we got to Miami, the guy who wheeled me around, they have a complicated process where you have to go get your luggage and then recheck it. So the brother who helped me, he was very sweet. And he asked me why we were in Cuba. I talked to him. And he said he was from Colombia, but his wife was Cuban. His mother-in-law is very ill. They want to bring her here, but they're having challenges. So they do with them. He says they send her a box every month. It includes aspirin. It's hard to get aspirin. It includes a number of things, including Depends. He said they can't get anything like that there. Once they assemble the box for the month, there's a challenge of getting the box actually to Cuba. Of course, they can mail. Sometimes the mails are unreliable, or you go through a broker, which you did have to pay a fee to the broker to get the box. And he says, but my mother-in-law needs these things, so we do it every month. That's what it's a macro and it's a micro. And the micro shows up in the grit, Langston Hughes used to call the sweet flypaper of life. Which is just like the little bitty things that we think about for the good and for the bad. And
1: Well,
0: so, that his story to me, all those stories resonated with me. And I want to say to your listeners, I talk about Cuba in my most recent newsletter. It's malvonewsletter@gmail.com. That's malvonewsletter@gmail.com. And that particular issue talks about a bunch of stuff and it also is curated with music. The song Guadalajara, we heard it all the time, but Wyclef has a version of it that I really love. It's much more gritty than the basic one.
1: I want to have an opportunity to talk a little bit about the medical school, the medical situation there in Cuba. Would you do that, please?
0: Sure. I mean, first of all, medical education in Cuba is free. Over 30,000 doctors from Cuba have gone to parts all over the world to provide medical services. Parts of the African continent, they showed us a map with little dots where they had Cuban doctors. We also know that Venezuela has been the beneficiary of Cuban doctors. There were two young ladies, as you'll remember, Faye, two young sisters from the United States who are in the medical school. And they were very poignant because they too are experiencing all the shortages. They're doing their best they can with the training, and they're managing the training, and it's beautiful. And at the same time, this is also one of the areas where there are shortages. This president has asked Jamaica to expel Cuban doctors. Now, Jamaica needs those doctors, but he's trying to fray any relationships that Cuba has. So he's asked them to expel Cuban doctors. They haven't done it yet, but they may well. The other issue is medical equipment, the MRI machines, other things. Basically, countries are being discouraged for sending equipment to Cuba. Cuba could buy their own stuff, except for the fact that the banking relationships are also frayed. So I tried, as an example, one of my accounts is frozen because I owed somebody money and they were bugging me about it. So when I got to Cuba, I said, I'll just send it. Well, you can't send anything on Zelle to the United States. So now the account that I tried to send it from is frozen. They said they should up it today. They say they have to investigate me for 72 hours. I'm trying to send somebody $120. And there, but anyway, neither here nor there. The point is that Cuba can't even buy the equipment they need, if even if they have the money for it, because of this thing with banking relationships. So the entire medical structure is being frayed by the embargo, boycott, whatever word you want to use. The fact is that people do not have access to easy commerce.
1: What about high-ranking officials? Did you have an opportunity to meet with high-ranking officials there to get their point of view about the blockade and the situation in Cuba?
0: Yes, we did. We had the blessing of meeting with the president for more than an hour. We met with the gentleman who's the head of their, I want to say parliament, if it's not parliament, but we had he really gave us a comprehensive,
1: Very Yes.
0: yeah. But it was all really great information. We also met with the foreign minister, and we met with the sister who is affiliated with the United Nations around Cuba. I believe her name was Naomi. I don't have my notes in front of me, but we were very well treated. I don't know who the president meets with for an hour. So we had comprehensive information, and we were very blessed to have that information, and it gave us a better perspective on what's going on. The other thing I want to mention in the context of those folks, what are the tensions? I mean, I have a sister friend who, when I said I was going to Cuba, she said, "You shouldn't go, blah, blah, blah." When I got back, she says, "Well, all the racism they have there." And I brought up racism, I think, twice in our Q&As. And the people sound like Stepford wives when they talk about it. We pass a law against racial discrimination, we don't have racism. Well, we know we have racism wherever we are, so let's not go there. But the fact is, it is against the law, and Cuba is far ahead of other places in terms of addressing racism. I mean, let's look at the United States, for example. But at the same time, it is there. Colorism is there. We know we had an opportunity to meet with some doctors, and one of the things that struck me, there was a sister who was a nurse, who was older. She was in her 60s. She'd been a nurse for, I think I want to say, 30 years. And she was fantastic. But anybody who was black presenting, there weren't that many of them.
1: So what about medication for people? Is that causing more deaths, or
0: Yes.
1: exactly what's happening there?
0: Oh, there is no medication. There's very little medication. There's very little pain medication, even aspirin, Advil, all those things. They said that with children, absent medication, because of the lack of medication, dozens of children just in the past 6 months have died. So the lack of medication is a, what can I say? We'll call it, it is very impactful in terms of people's lives. They can't do surgeries without electricity. There are all these surgeries that need to be done. If you are pregnant and you're having, you might need a C-section. You need elect that becomes an issue. The doctors are doing more than the best that they can, but even in doing all of that, it's not enough to prevent death.
1: Well, Cuba is not exactly a tourist hotspot now. But would you advise others to go there so that they can find out for themselves what's going on rather than listening to the craziness we get on television every day?
0: Absolutely.
1: I had a sister call me from Wichita, Kansas. I think her mom lived there anyway. She was on her way there last night to one of the other islands in the area. So there is a lot of interest going on. People want to know the truth.
0: You know, Faye, what I would tell people is go and see for yourself. I would also say, despite all the challenges, there is joy. And then there are ways to arrange your trip so you have minimal inconvenience. Mm-hmm. We didn't live like the average Cuban did. I mean, right. We never went hungry. I mean, we always had food. Now it got a little boring.
1: Best hotel.
0: You know, the hotel was nice. They had a full bar that was open all night, quite frankly. So if you just got to get your drink on, you mm-hmm. will not have a problem. And that's not an endorsement. Just
1: but the people were so wonderful, right?
0: Well, they were kind. And every place we went, we knew they had shortages. They offered us coffee. They offered us water.
1: Things. But one more question. Dick Gregory, this program is in remembrance of Dick Gregory. Do you remember anything he said or did? And we've only got 1 minute to do it.
0: Oh, I love Dick Gregory. I have Dick Gregory stories. He was part of the Black leadership family. And I remember one time we went to Jamaica for somebody's wedding. And I like to walk in the morning before this arthritis. And Dick and I decided to take a walk and we stopped somewhere and had coffee. And he ordered a sausage sandwich. I said, Dick Gregory, I thought you didn't eat pork. He said, I don't. I said, what you eat? He said, breakfast. I said, all right. I have nothing to say. But he was quite a character and he loved our mm-hmm. people. And that's the most important thing for us to know about any of us. If you mm-hmm. love our people, you can do very little wrong by me.
1: Obviously, I remember a lot about him. I wrote a book about him. That was the best way for me to do it. Even in church, I have to talk some Dick Gregory, you know, to get my point across, because he's always got something you can remember to say.
0: Thanks
1: to you for going to Cuba. Thanks to Dr. Ron Daniels and all of those who went on what it was a fact-finding tour. Do you feel that that was satisfied your wanting to get information to share with others?
0: Up to a point, but we learned. We all learned a lot. I think there's much more to learn, but we all learned a lot. And mm-hmm. I feel enhanced by having been there, enhanced by the delegation, of course, by Dr. Daniels and Louis. Enhanced. I know more than I did when I left.
1: And Brian is telling me we've got to say goodbye for now. Thank you so much, Dr. Malvo. It's been an honor to have you on this morning.
0: Well, thank you. Keep up the good work and stay woke.
1: All right.

0: Black Women Thriving East of the River, a 501c3 nonprofit, will be having a mayoral and at-large council candidate forum on Thursday, June 4th at 6:30 p.m. at the RISE Demonstration Center in Southeast D.C. The candidates will speak about healthcare, economic opportunity, and the future of Wards 7 and 8. Further information and how to RSVP is at blackwomenthriving.org or through the Black Women Thriving East of the River Instagram page.
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0: 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This is the Hour of We the People. I'm your host, David Whetstone, here at your Jazz and Justice radio station that has been prevailing over 49 years because listeners like yourselves choose to support us in our entirety. And for that, I join other programmers and staff with a lot of gratitude. Thank you, thank you, thank you. If you're new to this hour, We the People is a weekly news magazine dealing with the concerns of race, history, politics, and culture, particularly where they intersect, and most importantly, where there have been efforts made on the part of people and communities to build better worlds. That is also the mission of this station. We try to do that with each broadcast that we do. And I'm glad to have you on board this morning. Our guest is Sonali Kohatkar. She's an award-winning multimedia journalist. She's the founder, host, and the executive producer of Rising Up with Sonali. That's a weekly subscriber-funded television and radio show airing on Free Speech TV and Pacifica stations. Her books include Talking About Abolition, A Police-Free World is Possible, Rising Up, The Power of Narrative in Pursuing Racial Justice, and there's a forthcoming book by her called Breaking Ice, Community Defense Against State Terror and MAGA Fascism. Ms. Kohatkar is a writing fellow at the Economy for All Project at the Independent Media Institute, and was a senior editor at Yes Magazine, covering race and the economy. She serves as the co-director of the nonprofit solidarity organization, the Afghan Women's Mission, and is co-author of Leading Afghanistan. She also sits on the board of directors at the Justice Action Center, an immigration rights organization. Good morning and welcome. Thank you for being with us.
1: Thank you so much for having me. It's my pleasure to be here.
0: Well, I didn't clearly introduce the topic, but as so many Americans are struggling financially, the president's wealth soars. It is indisputable, even by mainstream media, unavoidable if you're awake and aware of what's going on in the news, that there's an issue of profiteering by our present president. And this violates all sorts of norms, tradition, law, ethics, and we'll dive into that. What has really caught the public notice of recent? There have been a number of events. I might as well say it. We have a president that actively trades stock. Was that the breaking headlight that caused you to focus in on this issue?
1: It was actually a Bloomberg story that broke this news. And all that Bloomberg did in its May 16th story was look at government documents. You know, it's just maybe even to start out, I should say, government regulations are really important. That's how we keep private interests accountable. It's how we keep public officials accountable. And so we have this regulation that probably most, you know, ordinary Americans who aren't paying attention to the legal system may not even have heard of. It's called the Stock Act. And what it is that whenever you have any government officials that are actively trading, they have to disclose their trades to the U.S. Office of Government Ethics. And Trump kept delaying it. In fact, most presidents just simply cut off ties and simply, remove themselves from decision-making processes when they take office. But Trump didn't do that. He's the first president to not do that. And when his companies, his private companies that are his name, his family trust, and all of these entities that he controls finally belatedly released more than 100 pages of documents with the U.S. Office of Government Ethics, Bloomberg journalists analyzed it, and what they found was that in his in the first quarter of this year alone, the Trump held trust made 3,700 trades in the stock market, many, many of them involving companies that he's actively making decisions about. In any other situation, this would be immediately investigated for insider trading, because essentially that's what it is. And I can explain, you know, the layperson's definition of that briefly. I'm not an economist, but I study economic justice issues and I try to break them down for people in ways that make sense. And yeah, so as far as Bloomberg can tell and its journalists can tell, the president of the United States is actively engaged in what looks very, very much like insider trading to his own personal and his family's benefit, and is making money hand over fist at the same time that Americans are absolutely struggling.
0: All right, well, we'll make our way into this. First of all, again, 3,700 trades. That even surprises most investors. That's a pretty aggressive trading pattern for the first quarter of this year. That's an incredible amount of activity. Secondly, I'll ask a basic question. Is this behavior new or different from his first administration, or?
1: It is definitely more aggressive, more egregious. In his first administration, he was often accused of violating a very specific regulation called the Emoluments Clause of, it's not even regulation, it's just literally part of the Constitution.
0: So Article the foreign 2, if I'm not mistaken.
1: Yeah. So the, you know, the Foreign Emoluments Clause, which is basically an aspect of the Constitution that says that a person involved in government will not take gifts from foreign entities, because in doing so, they may end up favoring that foreign entity and compromise, you know, national security and the like. So Trump was often accused of and found to, you know, on the surface level, not necessarily investigations, although there were a lot of deep journalistic investigations violating the Emoluments Clause. In this term, this insider trading is so open, and even the violations of the Emoluments Clause are even more egregious, more aggressive. He has benefited from the presidency like no other president in history, like far and away. His financial worth just in a year and a quarter has jumped multiple fold, and it's not, you know, going to stop. His and that doesn't even count his sons, and I don't know about his daughter and son-in-law, but yeah, he has tremendously benefited financially from his position as president of the United States. And what he will draw attention to, and what his, you know, the sort of pro-Trump people who parade as journalists will draw attention to, is the fact that he is apparently donating his entire White House salary to back to the American public, which most presidents have done in the past. It's really not a big deal. It's the value that he gets from being president far outweighs the minuscule amount that he's paid to be president. And so this is, you know, it's a lovely bait and switch, but it means nothing that he's donating his salary, because he is reaping so much money, billions of dollars from being president, because he is in a position of power. He gets to decide through his office who, you know, what gets approved and what gets signed off on, what gets, you know, he gets to shake hands with foreign government ministers, and do, you know, oversee deals with American companies. And if he's dealing with them himself, it's actually really shocking.
0: Well, there's a certain big plane that he's gotten from a certain country, and Qatar. And soon after, they were permitted to acquire computer chips that are, by anyone's definition, I would think, highly sensitive. And that's just the glaring example that we have at hand.
1: Yeah, the other example is the United Arab Emirates. Similar move, in exchange for them essentially, what I'm saying in exchange because the timing is so suspicious, but basically the United Arab Emirates royal family purchased billions of dollars worth of Trump's cryptocurrency, this meme coin that, you know, his family produced. And then he very soon after approved a deal for them to have chips. It's just, there's so much open quid pro quo that the, you know, the Trump is literally laughing all the way to the bank at the expense of taxpayers.
0: Well, you know, I premise the show similar to your understanding that many Americans are struggling while all this is going on. The New York Times did something very interesting. They put up the median income value of an American household, which is about $83,000. So if you compare that to our president, what's aggregated around him is $16,000 times greater than the median American household income. Again, households half below, households half above that figure, just to give people a sense of that. And all the things that we're mentioning here are just what's publicly known, what's required disclosure. The last example you mentioned, cryptocurrency, a number of those transactions can be very private, so we don't know. So I imagine some of our listeners have heard this figure of, let me get it correctly, 1,408,500,000 of increase value has gone to our president. And that's the public estimate, according to the work that the New York Times has done. Let's get back to some basics. We talked about emoluments. I even think there's an application for domestic concerns as well. In that clause, some people disagree, but you can reference a very good section of the Brennan Center's website on a discussion of emoluments, listeners. We talked about insider trading along with that. Would you care to give a definition of that to move our conversation along?
1: Yeah, absolutely. It's basically when companies are selling their stocks and when buyers are buying and trading stocks, if you have insider information that's not known to the public, say you are connected by family or you have a friend who works in a company who knows that the very next day this company is going to get bought up by a much bigger company, and therefore that company's stock is going to go up. And that's just one example. And using that information that's not publicly known, you go and buy a bunch of stocks before they go up in value while they're priced really low, because you know the very next day their price is going to go up and you've just made yourself a bunch of money. That is blatantly illegal. That is called insider trading. And there's many different ways you can do insider trading. It's when you have insider knowledge that's not available to the public because, capitalism's premise is based on the fact that, oh, anybody can be rich, anybody can trade in stocks. But the information that you use to base your buying and selling must be publicly known information in order to have a level playing field. Otherwise, everybody would just sort of trade secrets and buy up stocks when they know, right before they know the value is going to rise. And people do that. And when they're found, they are essentially investigated and often jailed. And so we've had a president who has overseen mergers, who has decided whether or not government contracts get, signed off to one company or another, whose stock trading portfolio shows that he has directly benefited from his own insider knowledge, because he's literally the one making decisions. So yeah, that's insider trading. It's not a complicated definition. It just means you're using information that you shouldn't have access to make yourself a ton of money that other people, it's unfair.
0: And we don't want to be oblique with allusions, but I'm thinking of the media mergers, for instance. He's done trading regarding Paramount, Netflix, and I'm tr trying to think of other entities as well.
1: Warner Brothers. So my
0: Warner
1: Paramount,
0: Brothers.
1: Netflix, and Warner Brothers were involved in and have been trying to, basically get a merger deal. And at the same time that his administration was overseeing them, he was buying up stocks in these three companies, right? He bought up stocks in Oracle, which was right as it was as he was overseeing the decision to allow Oracle to buy TikTok. I mean,
0: Yes.
1: it's
0: And
1: just
0: Oracle,
1: so
0: owned by
1: funny.
0: the multi-billionaire Larry Ellison. His son, I believe he's my namesake, David, is behind the media mergers that are going on with Paramount, CBS, and so forth. And in all these examples, the repeated and most recent defense is that the president is acting in public interest. And what say you to that? It just seems to.
1: I mean, basically, when people pointed out that he is openly violating the law and could be investigated, his spokespeople just say, no, no, he's not. Trust him. Literally, I mean, that is very close to what he is saying. Trust him. He's only acting in the best interest of the American people. In fact, let me quote a White House spokesperson told Bloomberg, which was the journalistic outlet that we were citing earlier, which actually looked at the and found the insider trading. The claim was, no, he only acts in the best interest of the American public. There are no conflicts of interest. And we're supposed to take him at his word, right? Because that's how a cult is built. And many people will take him at his word. Far too many people will take him at his word because they desperately want to believe him. But, you know, we are part of a democratic government that is supposed to have accountability. And it doesn't matter what he says. It matters what he does. And so, yeah, he must be investigated.
0: Well, let's do some correlates here. As far as I know, the agencies and officials that are responsible for ethical and financial accountability are, if not obliterated, greatly diminished. In fact, we've gone 8 months without a director of the Office of Government Ethics. Is this a general trend? I can't think of any inspector generals or government agencies that are particularly active regarding these concerns.
1: Right. I mean, you know, we used to have the Consumer Finance Protection Bureau. We used to have stronger regulations. Capitalism in this country has not been regulated enough. And so every time we've had sort of modest moves in a particular direction, we have seen them, especially under Trump, becoming undone. And, you know, we wouldn't even know about Trump's insider trading, just to reiterate, if it weren't for the Stock Act. And that's the kind of regulation we need. So, yeah, we have, you know, agencies like the Commodity Futures Trading Commission, the Securities and Exchange Commission, as you cited, the Office of Government Ethics, and frankly, just the Department of Justice. The Department of Justice is tasked with investigating suspicious types of behavior that, that show corruption, especially among government officials. And we've had such investigations in the past. We've even had them of Trump in the past, and no more. He has essentially rendered them toothless. He has moved the goalpost so much. He has changed the standards of what's considered acceptable and what is, you know, what won't be considered corrupt so much that unfortunately, even this that you and I are discussing is probably just going to be met by a collective shrug from his party and his supporters. And, you know, when we sort of normalize it too, because we're so numb to it, there's just so much wrongdoing.
0: Well, allow me to reintroduce you. Listeners, you're listening to 89.3 FM, WPFW, your Jazz and Justice radio station. This is the Hour of We the People. I'm your host, David Whetstone. And we're talking about the president's wealth acquisition in comparison to the financial struggles that I imagine you, some of you listeners, and many Americans are enduring right now. And our guest is Sonali Kohatkar. Ms. Kohatkar is an award-winning journalist. She's the founder, host, and executive producer of Rising Up with Sonali. That's a weekly and, like WPFW, subscriber-funded, publicly listener-funded television and radio show airing on Free Speech TV and on Pacifica stations. And so we're talking about the massive acquisition of wealth by those in power and the implications thereof. You know, we talked about agencies and officials, but there's another stakeholder, that is Congress. Congress is designated with the power of the purse. You have members of one party protesting, and for the most part, the other party not. Is there anything we should be observing with that as far as it's a responsibility, but I'm wondering if the connections are direct or not.
1: The main power that Congress has in, well, I would say the most obvious power that Congress has is to investigate Trump in the lead up to impeachment hearings. We've had that now already in the first term. And we know that while the Senate is, so the House has already impeached Trump once in his first term, right? And what we had was a Republican-controlled Senate essentially not ratify that and defeat that and fail to remove him from office. And so I think that power of Congress is pretty limited given the current political makeup of Congress. So Congress is also supposed to oversee budget considerations. Unfortunately, far too many members of Congress themselves are openly corrupt when it comes to
0: and actively trading and investing. Yes,
1: trading and investing, and also approving contracts with private companies that they take campaign contributions from. So one way in which Trump and many members of Congress are united is taking money from the private prison industrial complex, in particular those companies that are dominating the field of private prisons for immigrants, for undocumented immigrants, or for people suspected of being undocumented immigrants. CoreCivic and the GEO Group have given a lot of money to members of Congress and to Trump's own campaign contributions, and then have benefited handsomely. Just, one example in the One Big Beautiful Bill last year, where they basically got government contracts based on the fact that the budget for Immigration and Customs Enforcement skyrocketed. So you see this sort of stuff all the time. And when you have that level of corruption, you're not going to get Congress investigating a president unless there are just enough ethically minded people out there, in the House and in the Senate. And there are some, of course, but they their protests fall on deaf ears. I at this point, I think it is really up to the various government entities to keep calling attention to this and to just continue investigating him until they are stopped. Like, don't, my hope is that people do their job no matter what the political consequence might be, because you're not supposed to enforce government regulations selectively based on whether or not you're going to be stopped. You're just supposed to enforce them. Enforce them till you are stopped, and you may pay a heavy personal price, as many people found out, the lawyers in the attorneys for the Justice Department who prosecuted the January 6th rioters were summarily fired when they were when Trump took office in his second term, and many of them lost livelihoods, which is, his intention was to cause a chilling effect. If you go after anybody that supports me or after me, you will lose your career. And that's how he maintains his power. It doesn't, let's hope there's enough bold people out there in these offices that are supposed to hold Trump accountable to do their job. But that's asking a lot, because he has really taken an axe to government employees as well, crippled their unions. This president has done, I think, irreparable damage to the government. And his supporters are cheering him on. This is the sad part about all of it. They're just cheering him on while they starve, because they're struggling perhaps more than, educated middle-class people who might tend to be more liberal.
0: Yes. And even out of that demographic, there are six-figure income suburban people who firmly support the president, I should say. I wanted to yield to the temptation that details are important here. Just over the last few days, we've had a proposal for non-disclosure agreements of federally employed workers. So imagine if you need to whistleblow over this issue that we're talking about, or just do some truth-telling, or fit within the norms of being responsive to journalists. There's a proposal now that you cannot do that. There's almost a sealing of the chamber, sort of speak. So,
1: yeah, I mean, I'm glad you brought that up. It's not, it hasn't gotten very much attention, but absolutely. NDAs are something that is routinely done at the corporate level, private interests, or, between celebrities. a celebrity hires a personal assistant, they make them sign an NDA because they don't want their personal secrets revealed. The companies make employees sign NDAs in order to not share trade secrets or proprietary information. NDAs really shouldn't be something that government employees are forced to sign. Sure, there's confidentiality issues when it comes to, say, national security or employee handbooks, but NDAs are the threat of legal action. You know, if you violate your handbook, your workplace handbook, you might be fired, but you're not going to be necessarily prosecuted. But now the threat of prosecution is hanging over some folks' heads who are federal employees. It's terrible.
0: Well, it's antithetical to serving in public interest, quite frankly. If the stick is the thing that's being emphasized, there's no, how can I say it, moral compass public or sensibilities, societal sensibility to be interested and to really want to know what's going on.
1: Yeah, exactly. And I think that is, you know, and we've seen government leaks in the past, right? And we've seen government, for example, in the theater of war, we've seen leaks from whistleblowers who have had access to sensitive government information about civilians killed by our bombs, leak them to the public and be chased to the ends of the earth to like Russia and the UK to try to muzzle them instead of actually dealing with the consequence and instead of actually dealing with the substance of what was leaked, which is international war crimes, and that, you know, investigations should have been triggered. So yeah, it's not just this president who has created an atmosphere of fear among federal employees. But he has taken it to new heights. And we know that, you know, see, past presidents, this is what sets Trump quite apart, that I think it's so important for us to understand. Past presidents, yes, there have been many among them who have defended personal interests, but often they have acted in the interests of maintaining American imperial prestige, right? There is there's an American supremacy, United States supremacy at work that underlines a lot of actions taken by previous presidents who worked together to maintain American imperial power. Trump only cares about himself. He actually doesn't really care about American imperial power. He literally only cares about himself and will use any and every means to ensure his own well-being. So when he leans into white supremacist, you know, tropes, it's because he knows it strengthens his position. When he randomly plays with the economy and economists are going, you're going to completely tank the economy and that's not going to be good for business, it doesn't matter as long as his bottom line is maintained. Every deal he does, every action he takes should be seen through that lens. That when he makes demands, he wants people to come kiss his ring. He wants to have the power. You know, the whole tariffs controversy, are their tariffs on? Are they off? You never knew from one day to the other, because Trump wanted China to come on its knees and kiss his ring and say, please, please, please remove tariffs. It's about personal power. It's about personal fortune. It's about personal gain. That's all it is for Trump. It's actually that simple. It's not more complicated, which is really sad.
0: It's also throwing kinetics and chaos in the room, because you mentioned tariffs and how tariffs function. For the most part, that cost will always be passed on to the consumer, always.
1: Yeah, and then when judges have overturned the tariffs, companies have gotten reimbursements. Those weren't passed down to the Americans who paid higher prices as a result of the tariffs. So actually enacting the tariffs and removing them benefited private companies at the expense of consumers.
0: Yeah, because it's expensive to enforce and implement them, so that there's a cost that's here. I couldn't get away from something as you were talking. The $250 bill suggested for our commemorative upcoming event, too. They're just these blatant examples. Even if you weren't like diametrically opposed to the man, you would at least wonder what's going on. What's the necessity here? That would, I think, would be the question. Pardon the commentary. Yeah, that wasn't really a question.
1: No, I mean, you're right to bring it up. There are so many things here that I couldn't fit them all in the story that I wrote about this. I mean, he wants to be emperor, right? He literally wants to be emperor. So $250 bill to commemorate the 250th birthday of the a country, in his mind, that is divine intervention, that he is president at this moment. He wants a bill with his face and name on it. I mean,
0: a lasting legacy.
1: If you look at, he had a flurry of Truth Social posts. I believe it was in the past week, where there was something like 60 posts in a few hours. And many of them were these AI generated images of, you know, his face on Mount Rushmore and his face next to, you know, in all sorts of situations where he's glorifying himself. It's so pathetic and laughable and deeply disturbing. And his supporters are cheering him on. He's become a godlike figure to them. And I hope one day in the future, they sort of turn around and wake up and look back on what they believed with a sense of, I don't know, shame, if that's too much to ask.
0: or regret, I guess.
1: At least, regret, yeah.
0: Well, allow me to reintroduce you, because we've come to the halfway point in our show. We're talking to Sonali Kolhatkar. Ms. Kolhatkar, excuse my coughing. Ms. Kolhatkar is an award-winning journalist, and we're talking about the president's acquisition of wealth, and we're trying to compare that to the overall context of the financial struggles that many Americans are facing right now. We here at WPFW believe in jazz and justice. We believe in making attempts with each and every show to build a better world each time. And in order to do that, we bring you public service announcements as well. Listeners, I ask that you stick with us. We'll return to our conversation. After we hear these announcements, we'll be back shortly. Please stay with us.
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And welcome back to We the People. I'm your host, David Whetstone. 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At 1 p.m., we have Africa Now with host Muisa Mutale and producer James Pope talking about African descendant people, not only on the continent, but throughout the diaspora, covering things as governance, environment, history, politics, and culture. 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Thank you so much. Back to our guest, Sonali Kolhatkar. Sonali Kolhatkar is an award-winning journalist. She's the founder and host and producer of Rising Up with Sonali, which is listener-supported and seen on Free Speech TV and on Pacifica radio stations. She's also the author of a few books. I want to mention her upcoming book, Breaking Ice: Community Defenses Against State Terror and MAGA Fascism. And she has a number of involvements in nonprofit activities, including the Economy for All Project, where she's a writing fellow with the Independent Media Institute. And she's been a senior editor at Yes Magazine on race and the economy. I know I'm leaving many things out, but thank you for bringing all that to bear to our conversation, particularly right now as we face the striking contrast of a president and his administration making a great deal of profit at the expense of not attending to, not addressing, and not engaging the financial and economic needs of our fellow citizens, residents, and communities. I wanted to at least get at something that you've been pointing out. It's not just that the issue of corruption is presented in one person. You develop a culture of corruption. For instance, several of the cabinet members, whether it's Treasury, Commerce, Education, Housing, they all were significant donors to the president's campaign before he was elected. So there are many ways that this corruption is not just about dollars and cents. Certainly it includes that, but ambassadorships are getting awarded, cabinet or senior executive branch appointments, pardons or commutations are given out, drop cases or investigations. We talked about regulatory rulings going in favor of aggregation of larger and larger multinational businesses. Further perks and promises for corporations, and we've mentioned countless examples in our first half hour of favoritism to certain foreign governments. This is the prevailing culture, and

0: so effective at controlling the narrative. And this is a lesson for all of us. I have studied narrative building. I have not wanted to admit how important narrative is, but it turns out it is. He has been so effective at controlling media stories and storytelling about him, that he's essentially, defeated. He promised to wage war on journalists, and he did. He has defeated journalism, right? Like right from the very start. If you go back to more than 10 years ago when he started talking about Mexicans coming over the border and rapists and all of that, all the liberal corporate media just kind of duly noted what he said and maybe did a little bit of research to say, well, actually, it's not true. None of them called him a racist, right? They started calling him a racist well into his first term when he was so egregious and overt about it. They've always been behind the, they've always been far too late in trying to hold him accountable. He has consolidated his control to the point where now, he controls and his administration controls which journalists get to enter the White House to ask questions of him. His mouthpiece of Fox News has become very, very powerful and essentially part of his cabinet. He has become so effective at controlling the narrative that even when the New York Times publishes, strongly worded op-eds now, it's too late. They didn't rally around to stop him when they could, right? Many of us might recall CBS's then head saying something like, every time Trump opens his mouth, we make a lot of money, because they loved the spectacle, because corporate media is in the business of business, in the business of making money, not in the business of telling the truth and holding our democracy, keeping our democracy healthy and holding people in power accountable. And so, yeah, he has just managed to skew the debate in such a strong manner and so successfully that we can't even, like, I think we're just numb. So many of us are so numb. But yeah, I mean, there's so much that can be said that ought to be said about him. So I think in terms of accountability, we have to talk to one another and we have to really start showing the world that we want and highlighting the contrast between Trump's extraordinary wealth and the pain that ordinary people are suffering, and linking that directly. We have to figure, whatever people do to try to get their family members out of the grip of a cult leader, like that's the kind of thing we need to do with Trump and his backers. Half his supporters, I'm just guessing here, are truly in the cult. The other half are in it because they are cynical and they see their own personal benefit. So,
1: Well,
0: the people who he's given access to.
1: some of the methods work. I mean, if you have strategic, deeply psychological repetition, it really tires you out. It really creates a level of displacement and disinterest that's really hard to prevail.
0: And it changes reality, right? Like one of the things I pointed out in my piece was about immigrants. Trump has scapegoated immigrants as a way to be, as a way to consolidate power among his white supporters. And it turns out that those ICE raids over the past year and a quarter, year and a half, that have resulted in fallow fields and resulted in empty construction sites because immigrants who are disproportionately represented in those industries stayed home out of fear or were deported. It turns out that businesses didn't turn around and say, oh, now that we don't have a cheap workforce that we can exploit, we'll raise wages and attract US-born workers. No, they literally just closed down their businesses, or I should say, reduced the amount of business they were doing. And you have, agricultural in the industry slowing down, construction slowing down. Wherever you had industries that employed huge numbers of immigrants, they slowed down instead of hiring Americans, which means that Americans lost jobs as a result of immigrants being impacted. And this there's an extensive study that found that for every six immigrant jobs that were lost, an American-born person lost their job as well. And so, he doesn't care. He doesn't care about, when asked, he literally has said he doesn't think about the financial situation of America.

0: When asked, what about Medicaid? Because he's going out, you know, spending money in the Iran war. He said, no, the Iran war is way more important. I don't think about Medicaid. Medicaid, we, you know, we can't fund. We don't have the luxury of funding social services because we have to fight this war.
1: And that's a stakes responsibility. That's where I get that people don't get the disconnection, whether you're a state official or somebody living in a certain state as well. If you're in a rural area and your hospital closes down, that's a pretty definitive demonstration of an important need, you know.
0: Absolutely. And by the way, immigrants are disproportionately represented in the healthcare industry, from doctors all the way down to technicians. So, yeah, he's made it harder for people with documents who are highly skilled to emigrate into the United States, who are, you know, because our higher education is too expensive. So not enough Americans go into the healthcare fields for schooling. And so we rely on immigrants to come and do those jobs. And many hospitals have shut down because of the loss of government funding and because of the loss of workers who are skilled. And that has impacted Americans' access to healthcare. I mean, we could go on and on about how little he cares about the people who deeply care about him. In my story, I cited an NPR interview with one of his supporters who said that him and his wife were fasting so they could save money on groceries. He continues to support the president, but his bottom line has been so deeply impacted by rising gas prices that he's had to skip meals. And he still supports the president. That's just sad.
1: There's a psychological lock there. some people would say racism, classism, but I think it's many isms that people are either consciously or unconsciously committed to that they won't relinquish. And that's a shame, to say the least. We're talking to Sonali Kolhatkar. Ms. Kolhatkar is an award-winning journalist, the host and producer of Rising Up with Sonali, which is heard on Pacifica stations and Free Speech TV. And we've been having a discussion in this hour about the president's increasing wealth and even those associated with him in the face of financial struggles in the parts of many Americans. I kind of want to use the finishing moments of our show to recognize something. Our audience might not be familiar with you, but in our community, you have a reputation for positive, I would even say kind of solution-oriented journalism. And this show is not about gee, ain't it awful, but yet we modestly know we can't solve anything in an hour. What's the possible vision that not only public service journalism can do, but that you want to see in the public at large? What are the signs here? Because I'll be frank with you, as one person talking to you, I am wondering, after we've been through all this, trauma included, is there going to be political and social will to do repairs? Are our weather systems going to be repaired? Is our medical infrastructure going to be repaired? Are older people going to be taken care of? What's the furtherance of healthcare, and so on and so forth?
0: Yeah, I'm so glad you asked about the way in which things can be fixed, because that is really important to me. I do solutions journalism. It's something that I learned at Yes Magazine, one of the pioneers of solutions journalism. And it's just a mindset shift when it comes to covering stories as a journalist. You know, this is a little bit inside baseball, but basically, instead of, you know, we were sort of taught formally as journalists to figure out what the problem is and center that, because in the past, journalism has simply been seen as accountability. You shed light on an issue, and enough journalists shed light on an issue, that's a problem, it'll get solved. But it turns out it can sometimes fuel apathy and cynicism, because there's so many things that go wrong and don't get fixed. And so instead of approaching it from the problem perspective, you approach it from the solutions perspective. You know, people know, for example, that climate change is problematic. And do we need yet another study about how the world is going to hell? What about if we started focusing on, oh, look at this one community here that is doing such amazing things to fix climate issues. And so solutions journalism comes at it from that perspective. And so one of the things that I think about when I think about Trump and all of the ways in which the federal government is failing Americans or actively going after them is what can be done at the state level, right? There are a lot of, so states are realizing that they're going to have to go it alone as the federal government has cut off healthcare funding, federal healthcare dollars for Medicaid. States are figuring out ways to make up for the shortfall so they don't lose funding. And we're seeing states pass taxes on very wealthy people. We're seeing states do the things that government, federal government can't do. Are they doing enough of it? No, but they're doing it based on what their people want. And you know, for example, one of my favorite stories this year was just a couple of weeks ago, the state of Hawaii signed a bill or passed a bill that would undo Citizens United and render it meaningless at that state level. It's too complicated to go into detail, but if you look up Hawaii and Citizens United, you'll see that states are taking the initiative to do things like remove corporate money from politics, which, you know, has an effect on regulations of those corporations. You have the state of Massachusetts has recently enacted a taxes for millionaires. California's ballot this November will have a billionaire tax. It's a 5% surcharge to fund healthcare costs. And so states are trying to rise up where the federal government is failing them. This is a big country, right? We're a nation of 350 million people. It's plus, it's a huge country. And so to enact change at the federal level is often really, really, really difficult. And we can do so at the local level and at the state level. And people are already doing that. So I hope people get more and more involved at the state level, get more and more involved even at the local level. There are ordinances that you can pass to get things done, to tax, you know, businesses that overpay their CEOs, to tax wealthy people who are passing on, you know, far too much of their inheritance to their descendants without being taxed. There are things you can do.
1: And not to be wonkish, but to get back to the governance, this is a question, not a statement. Instead of blaming the lower level or the ground level of people with official responsibilities, maybe it's something as simple as standing in solidarity with the struggle over the problem, what the challenges the community faces. And I guess that's the role of public service journalism that
0: Absolutely
1: we need to.
0: Absolutely, it is. Yeah, it is the role of public service journalism. People feel like people have tuned out of the news, right? Because they don't trust the corporate media with good reason. And so, in fact, so many legions of good journalists that have been fired by the corporate media are going off and doing their own independent thing now. You know, they're new to the game. People like you and I have been in it from the start. So, yeah, support your local independent journalists, folks. Really, really, because this is where you're going to get those connections being made. This is where you're going to get the fuel for the fire that you need to burn to retake the nation. Yeah, I mean, it's really, really important.
1: I guess the thing also is to just have a larger vision of what you've been saying for the last few moments. It's very easy to get picked off and discouraged if the endowed side has so many means and messaging and
0: For me, what's always helpful is an abolitionist framing. Abolition is everything. Where we spend money matters. And so, but it's who controls city budgets, state budgets, county budgets, they, you know, whoever controls them, right? Whether it's your county board of supervisors, city council members who are beholden directly to voters, they get to decide how much money goes into policing, prisons, you know, county jails versus libraries versus, you know, all of the things that job training programs. And so priorities matter. If we start taking money out of policing and prisons and start putting it, you know, which are enforcers of racial capitalism, and start putting it in things that actually keep us safe, like good jobs, like, you know, like food on our table, like housing, there's crime will fall, literally will fall. Everybody will be better off for it. So think of things in abolitionist framings and it'll help us understand the world better. And most importantly, how to make it, what the vision is that we're looking for.
1: And that's certainly a subject for further discussion, for whether it's this show or WPFW or the work you do, Sonali like Kohatkar. Just thank you so much for being with us in this hour, in this discussion. I hope listeners are greatly encouraged.
0: Thank you. It's my pleasure. 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
1: All right. And again, much thanks to you. And much thanks to Brian Bernard, our engineer. Thank you for smoothing things out. I still have a little bit of croak here, but I'm glad to prevail with our guest due to your skill. My thanks to the News and Public Affairs Department of WPFW. And coming up next, as we do every noontime hour during the week, we don't forget the blues, the Wednesday edition with Clarence the Blues Man Turner. And then after that hour, 5 minutes before each hour, you'll get a news report throughout the day. Much is happening, folks. Stay strong, and perhaps we'll meet again on the radio. My thanks to you for listening. Take good care.

0: 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Further information and how to RSVP is at blackwomenthriving.org or through the Black Women Thriving East of the River Instagram page.
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0: Now somebody tell me where I can go cash in all this fame.
1: Yes, indeed. Yes, indeed, y'all. It's blues time. And y'all listening to none other than me, Clarence the BMT, right here on 89.3 in the DMV. Y'all know the drill. Yeah, like I said, it's blues time. We got the blues for you. And yeah, I know y'all got the blues too if you've been paying attention to, you know, things happening in the world. I don't know if I can listen to any more news broadcasts right now. I'm telling you. Anyway, I got it for you. They call it the blues.

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Look out, Paul.

0: right, y'all. 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All that shaking, right? That's what we need to do. We need to shake them on up yet. We need to shake them on up, shake them on down, y'all. And, I don't know if I should say it, but I'll just wait and let me think it through. You gotta be mindful of what you say sometimes in this climate. Good God Almighty, you know. I'm having a good time here, y'all, because I'm digging the blues, and I hope you all are digging it as well. I've been playing some songs that got some shaking in it. Played a little bit of what was that? That was the last song. That was T-Bone Walker with "Shake It, Baby," and Robin Capsalis with also Shake It, Baby. Did some Big Joe Turner. Shake, rattle, and roll, which is what we need to do. We need to shake, rattle, and roll this stuff. Maybe at some point I'll explain it. I'm going to give a big shout-out. Sorry about that. Big shout-out to Ava out there. I hope you're listening. I'm wishing you a big, happy birthday. Happy birthday to you, Ava. Oh, Blues Babies in the house. Let's see. I got some more shaking I want to do for y'all. Y'all ready? If you're ready for it, let me hear you say yeah. A lot of shaking.
1: Well, all right, everybody.
2: Yeah.
1: I just got back.
2: Yeah.
1: From my tour in England.
2: Yeah.
1: Everybody's talking about the rock and quaver in England.
2: Yeah.

Hi, I'm Elliot, and here's this week's Live Blues calendar. Thursday, June 4th, Wolf's Blues Show and Sit-In Jam with Guy Bucci is at the New Deal Cafe, Greenbelt, Maryland at 6:30. And Pete Canaris and the High Flyers are at the Cat's Eye Pub, Fells Point, Baltimore at 8. 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Fast Eddie the Slowpokes are at the New Deal Cafe, Greenbelt, Maryland at 8. 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Nothing But Trouble is at Cat's Eye Pub, Fells Point, Baltimore at 4. Fast Eddie and the Slowpokes are at Columbia Island Marina, Arlington, Virginia at 5. Dr. Steve Kramer and the Bluesicians are at Wheeland's Barbecue, Catonsville, Maryland at 5. And Robert Lighthouse Trio are at Hank Deedle's Tavern, Rockville, Maryland at 9. Sunday, June 7th, Fast Eddie and the Slowpokes are at Flood Zone Brewery, Union Bridge, Maryland at 2. The D.C. Blues Society has their first Sunday Blues Jam at the Silver Spring American Legion at 4. And Wolf's Blues Show and Sit-In Jam with Guy Bucci is at JV's Restaurant, Falls Church, Virginia at 8. Looking ahead to next Monday, June 8th, Flower Power Happy Hour Band is at Blue Monday Blues, Westminster Church, Southwest D.C. at 6. And Wolf's Blues Show and Sit-In Jam with Guy Bucci is at Hink Deedle's Tavern, Rockville, Maryland at 7. If you have any live blues shows you'd like to submit for the calendar, go to the website bluesandrootsmusic.com. On the main menu for live

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1: Yes, indeed. You heard it. Get out there and enjoy yourself some live blues. That's the best way to keep it alive, y'all. And we do it here each and every noon hour during the weekdays. Don't forget the blues. Monday through Friday, you have Elliot Gross on Monday, Lady Mary on Tuesday. You have Scooter Magruder on Thursday, Ida Campbell on Friday, and you got me right dab in the middle, the BMT on Wednesday, giving you the best in the blues, y'all. The blues world is huge, very vast. So, you know, we can only play just a few on the surface of the blues. Y'all can dig deep into the blues on your own time. It's just so many great blues songs, both past, present, and it's got some future blues songs coming out. You know, y'all stick with the blues, y'all. It ain't nothing but therapy for you. Y'all need it. We all need it. I still got the blues for you. Let's shake them on up just a little more.

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Yes, indeed, y'all. I'm just playing some blues. Hey, look, I still haven't found the name of that the guest on the We the People show, but I will, because David Whetstone, that was a great show. Great show today. Thank you so much for that one today, David, and your guest. Oh, man, we do it right here, and we do it right. We do it right here, and we do it right, right here at WPFW 89.3. Again, y'all listening to me, the BMT, that's Clarence, y'all. Want to give a shout-out to my folks down in the Carolinas. We got Dorothy and Harry. Thanks for y'all love and support. Also, I got to send a shout-out to Daryl down in the Carolinas. Thank you for tuning in, you and all your folks down there. Give a special shout out and sending some strong love vibes over to my friends over in Paris, France. I love you, man. Y'all know who I'm talking about. And y'all got it. Got love for you, baby. I got love for you, baby. I'm still playing some blues, y'all. Let me just keep on digging in, cause the time is time is winding down, put it that way. Oh.

Honey, I saw you last night in another man's arm holding you tight.

Listen, Mama. Listen to me, Mama. 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

Yeah, I don't know about nobody, but I know I care. And I care enough to even say this because I can't continue to hold it in, you know, about the bus at the seams, you know, with things that are going on in this environment, especially when you're dealing with social and economic and political scenes right here in America and abroad, really, you know. And don't make no mistake about it. You know, the battles that we're fighting really ain't got nothing to do with race, you know. It ain't got nothing to do with race, y'all. And y'all hearing it from me. It's got more so to do with the finances. It's got more to do with wealth than anything. And yeah, if y'all don't believe it, you better open your eyes and see it for what it is. This, you know, I'm gonna say it like this. You know, the people here in America, especially the poor people, and I use that term loosely, you know, because I understand that, you know, and it's probably not, you know, poor people are not poor. Let me say it that way. And y'all better wake up because the power is in the money, and most of the money that is spent and used come from what they call poor people. Y'all have the power. We have the power, and you can change it overnight. And I'm just going to leave it at that, y'all, because the time is now, and the now is always the time. Yesterday won't happen again, and tomorrow we don't know what it's going to bring, so do it now. Tell the people and show them that you love. Tell them and show them that you love them, because we don't know what tomorrow's going to bring. Do it now. And I'm signing out. This is Clarence the BMT letting you know, truly, not from the bottom, but my entire heart, that I love you. I love you. I love you. Y'all really pay attention to this tune. I play it all the time, but, you know, listen to the lyrics.

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Today's show features Ebola in the DRC, community response and challenges. Africa Now is next.

0: Welcome to the show. I'm Weezy Montali. The music in the background is Freedom Sounds by the Skatalites, and we play that commemorating National Caribbean American Heritage Month. Today, African Isle spotlights the current Ebola epidemic in the Democratic Republic of the Congo, DRC. The current Badibagio Ebola virus outbreak is the 17th Ebola outbreak in the Democratic Republic of the Congo, and it's affecting the eastern provinces of Ituri, North Kivu, and South Kivu. The World Health Organization, WHO, on May 16, 2026, declared the outbreak as a public health emergency of international concern. Contextualizing the current Ebola outbreak in the DRC, the show features a conversation from the epicenter of the outbreak in Ituri province with independent journalist Akilimale Chomachoma. Also in the discussion is Maurice Carney, executive director and co-founder of Friends of the Congo. The conversation highlights the work of the community responding to deal with the epidemic of Ebola virus in the midst of challenges such as conflict, colonial legacy of plundering the country, neo-colonial exploitative structures in resource extraction and healthcare infrastructure, and transportation infrastructure, and more. Here is the conversation. Akilimale Chomachoma and Maurice Carney, welcome back to the show.
1: Thank you. Thank you, Muiza. Thank you for inviting us back.
0: Thanks. And I know Akilimale is right there.
2: Thank you so much, Muiza.
0: Thanks, Akilimale. Yeah. And thanks again for coming back to talk to us about the situation in the DRC under the current Ebola outbreak. Before we get deep into the discussion, if you could detail the, lack of a better word, the hotspots of the Ebola outbreak in the three provinces that at least that have been reported where it is. And Akilimale, you're there in Ituri, right?
1: Yes, I'm here in Ituri, and what I can say globally is that until now, when we are recording this program, because the number it's still rising, we have 321 cases which are confirmed in three provinces in Ituri, in North Kivu and in South Kivu. We have 48 deaths which are confirmed. We have 6 persons who right now are recovered. We have more than 1,000 suspect case who are right now in training, and we have in isolation, and we have around more than 230 people who are right now in centers of Ebola to get the help right now, and to help to this according to statistics of National Institute of Public Health. This is globally the situation, and in Bunia there are so many people who are right now focusing on response and on giving the response to this new outbreak. And there are also some sanitation dispositives which are installed in some public space, like the market of Bunia, where I were this evening, and like the airport, like also the national road number 4 and number 27, what I visited today.
0: And so Ituri and the other provinces, North Kivu and South Kivu, they're bordering provinces, right?
1: Exactly, they are bordering provinces. The cases began in the province of Ituri right now, and they rise in North Kivu. with right now around around 12 cases and 2 cases which are recovered, and 10 people who until now are in center of Ebola to try to get help from nurse and doctors to make sure they will going okay.
0: And also, that's as we mentioned earlier at the beginning, is Maurice Carney. You just heard Akilimali Chomachoma, who is an independent journalist, who's right there in the center of the outbreak in Ituri province in the eastern part of the Democratic Republic of the Congo, the DRC, and on the line with us from Madrid, actually, this today. Is Maurice Carney, who is the executive director and co-founder of Friends of the Congo. And if you could also, as we start getting into the situation, Maurice, as we're saying, these are bordering provinces next to the areas where there's been conflicts throughout in the Kivu areas and other parts in the Ituri area. If you could expand to us on that regional dynamics. How does it play into the outbreak of the Ebola?
2: Thanks, Muiza. And really, Kilimali is probably the best place to speak about that. Wanted to bring that point up as Kilimali laid out how the areas, the provinces, South Kivu, North Kivu, Ituri are connected. But also the neighboring countries, Rwanda and Uganda, are also bordering those provinces. And as people followed Friends of the Congo over the years, you know, we've talked about how Congo has been the victim of a war of aggression and plunder by its neighbors, Rwanda and Uganda in particular, from 1996 to the present. And since 2025, Rwanda has intervened again in the Congo to the point of occupying territories in the Kivus, North and South Kivu in particular, in concert with the proxy militia group M23. So the occupation of large swaths of eastern Congo,

0: and to which the occupation and the ongoing conflict and even the exploitation of, you know, the illegal exploitation of naturally, how all that these factors play into increasing the difficulty of starting the spread of the Ebola virus, the recent outbreak.
1: Yeah, Akil Mal, if you could expand on that as well, especially expanding on how the conflicts and as Mauritius mentioned, also the occupation for outside forces trying to extract the minerals in those areas, how's playing into the difficulties of controlling this outbreak?
2: Yes, right now, Congolese authorities in Ituri, including the provincial authorities, we have also national authorities with two institutions, which is the National Institute of Public Health, which is leading the response, and we have the National Institute of Biological Research, which is doing some research, like to give some medical solution and to help people who are in to help people, and which is doing also some tests and some variety of tests which can help to confirm and or to confirm that someone is positive or not. We have also on a national area, you know, the help of the government. Even until now, it's not enough because so many people are saying that the government is not helping really enough, because there are some people who are in need of the holistic help, like when he's sick of this virus of Ebola, the Strait of Bundibujo, they can organize a situation in which they will make sure that those people have psychological health, help, food, and sanitation, to have medical health, and to have other kind of help which can be needed. But this context is also complex because, as you know, the Goma before being taken by the Rwanda army with the M23 in the east of DRC, Goma, it was a key town with an international airport for bringing on the ground things like medicine, like urgent need for international NGO and the international system globally. And also Goma, it was the only town in the east of DRC to have a biomedical laboratory which is able to detect and to confirm case of Ebola or not. So right now, as that area, that town, that key town, and other town like Bukavu are under control of the Rwanda army right now, it's really difficult to give the response. It means they have to send in very, very far in Kinshasa, because in Congo there are only two biological laboratory which are able to detect and to confirm and also to give some technical advisor about medicine and other things. But right now, the one, it's under control, it's in Goma and under control of Rwanda army, and it's really, really difficult and really complicated for them to develop any kind of and it's making the situation to be more dangerous and more difficult. So you have also a situation of health which is in those area. There are some doctors and some nurses which fly the fight between the M23 with the support of the Rwanda army and with the Congolese army, when

0: took the town of Goma, and until now they didn't come back yet, which is not really helping. And also the response are now too, in the same country, the response of M23 with the town of Goma and Bukavu, and the response of the government, the official government, which are covering Butembo, Beni, Bunia area, like the territory of Jugu, the territory of Mombasa, Irumu, and which include the area of Rwampara and Mungwalu, which are at the center of this Bundibugyo Ebola outbreak.
1: Again, that's Kilimali Chamachama. He's an independent journalist in the DRC, and we're looking at the current situation of the Ebola outbreak in the DRC, and he's speaking to us directly from the epicenter of the outbreak in Ituri, one of the provinces as the outbreak of the Ebola. And also on the line is Maurice Carney of Friends of the Congo, the executive director and co-founder of Friends of the Congo. If you could expand a bit more on the how, because of the situation, as you mentioned, because of the M23 taking over Goma, where there was the center where the humanitarian assistance would fly into. Now that's complicated the process of dealing with the current outbreak of the Ebola. How are transportation coming in from outside, from within Congo, now that that center, which was the center for the east, is not able to, is not able, you're not able to, it's not in, really in the control of the central government, the Congolese government, DRC. What are the ways of people coming in to support the humanitarian needs for people to deal with the Ebola outbreak?
0: Yes, right now the airport and the way it's using it, the airport of Kinshasa, but you know, the airport of Kinshasa, it's quite far. With a small airplane can spend
1: I think for
0: 4 hours.
1: Akilmal, if you can explain so that people have a proper context, for those who don't know the geography of the DRC, when you say quite far, and for that's what, about over how many kilometers away?
0: More than 2,000 kilometers from Bunia right now, the Kinshasa, and it make more complex, and it take more time, and it take logistically more resources to deploy equipment in area like Bunia, Beni, or Butembo, coming from Kinshasa, in the place where it can come directly to the area like Goma and reach Bunia. I can tell you Bunia, it's at around 450 kilometers. You can imagine how close is than Kinshasa, which is at more than 2,000 kilometers from Bunia.
1: To explain to the Americans audience who use miles, that's over 1,000 miles, because it's kilometers of 0.6 of a mile. So just to give a proper context, thanks. You can go ahead. Sorry.
0: Thank you so much. And we have another airport, which is the airport of Kisangani, but it's always a ground of fight between the M23 with the Rwanda army by drone. It's always attacked by the M23 and the Rwanda army, and this is not helping NGOs and other actors to direct the humanitarian help and aid on that airport. And right now it's making the situation to be very, very complicated, because there is no also road between Kinshasa, but there is a road. It's not safe But for example, myself, I use a part of that road because there is a lot of rebellion group like FARPE. You have some terrorist group like ADF. You have some Mai Mai, but they are not more dangerous, and they are not they are not more negativist to the action of NGO and action of the government, like the M23 is doing. This is making the situation to be more difficult, and the help to don't come on time, and to impact the efficient of the response of to this Ebola outbreak.
1: And also one of the reasons why because people also suspect because of that what you said is some of these challenges that the outbreak was even earlier than when it was known throughout the country and worldwide, that because of those challenges as well, is that true? Is that one of the reasons why people didn't hear about it as well fast enough?
0: Yes, because some experts of WHO and the Africa CDC say that after knowing that there is a cases of Ebola, it's quite late because there is no a permanent survey, a permanent guide of how to evaluate the situation day by day or weeks per weeks, and to detect on time first cases of Ebola, to isolate them, and to make sure that those cases are in treatment, and it will not affect the whole community. This is one of the things which are a big challenges on this response, and you have also to make on time research on detecting, because there is so many variants of Ebola, and this variant like it's not the first, but it's the second time to came, but it's the one which didn't appear. And that's why until now there is no certified treatment, certified protocol of treatment, and also vaccines which can help the community to fight against it. And it's complicate also the response, because also other challenges is that those area like Mungwalu and Rampara are quite far from the area, and are really, really, really in difficulties, and this system of permanent epidemiology of Ebola and other zoonoses, it's very, very important, and right now it's very difficult, including also the fact that the laboratory of INRB, International Institute of Biological Research, is not working in Goma, where there is that center.
2: You know, Moise, I just wanted
1: Go ahead, Maurice.
2: to add
1: Just,
2: something as you talked about the challenges. I'll be remiss if we didn't speak to some of the systemic and structural forces at play. In the sense that the colonial legacy is still very much at play in the Congo, where the country has been plundered, for decades, if not, up to 100 years. So, which has weakened institutions in the country that would, any other country that's allowed to be developed would be in better position to address some of these health challenges. In addition to that, you have this neocolonial imposition, where you have these elites in Kinshasa that have been put in place basically to maintain the colonial legacy. So when we talk about the Ebola outbreak and the myriad challenges and the lack of health infrastructure, we also have to remind the listening audience that this is all unfolding in a colonial, in a country with a deep, deep colonial legacy, neocolonial, in a neocolonial environment, neocolonial leaders, and that leave the people, exposed to, not just Ebola, but other health, challenges. So I think it's really important to share that. And then you, where you have, where there's some aid that was coming in this administration, Trump administration, in 2024, for example, Congo is getting about $1.4 billion in assistance. And in 2026, I think it's like $21 million in assistance that we see they're getting. So the this America First policy on the part of the Trump administration, where one of the main planks of the three planks of America First policy in terms of reducing aid and basically replacing aid with trade, we see that also has left the population, exposed because the current leadership in Kinshasa, they haven't mobilized resources from the mining revenues that have come in to invest in health. The Institute of Health that Akili Mali is talking about, that's headed up by Dr. Mwembe, he was doing an interview last week, and he shared an interview that his institute hasn't been funded by the Congolese government. So these structural force factors that have been in play for years are really crucial in assessing, analyzing what's unfolding today in the country with the Ebola outbreak. That's why we at Friends of the Congo, point out a really important statement that was made by the United Nations and the World Health Organization. They said that every emergency, and this is like a quote that they released, they said every emergency, every epidemic begins in a community and ends in a community. And they talk about as Ebola, spreads in Eastern Congo, they say that public trust and community-led action are key to stopping transmission of the rare Bundibugyo, species. So the community is so key in mobilizing support for those on the front lines that are going into were really first responders to their neighbors. It's so vital that we support their efforts and get the narrative out there that local people, indigenous people, are organizing on the forefront to staunch the spread of this virus. And they're doing that in the context of neocolonial realities, deep underdevelopment, in addition to the conflict and occupation and instability that we've articulated earlier in the program.
1: And that's Maurice Carney of Friends of the Congo. I want to expand. Well, first Maurice and then Kilimali, when you're talking about the neocolonial system, and this has been in play from the beginning of when the European exploitation of Congo with first, King Leopold, and then continuation even in the independence Congo as well, the mining companies. But when Leopold was taking out the rubber from Congo, they didn't develop the infrastructure, as I said. It was more to just take out the minerals and in this case, rubber from the Congo. And so that's been the same system in place, as you're saying.
2: Absolutely, absolutely.
1: Yeah.
2: And Congo is a classic sacrifice zone where the people are sacrificed really for the advancement of the rest of the world, right? Whether it's the coltan that was needed for our phones or the cobalt that's now needed for our electric vehicles and batteries in our devices, or the green energy transition, or artificial intelligence and fourth industrial revolution. So this is what it looks like when space, like the Congo, classic sacrifice zone, whereas people just, local elites, multinational corporations, multilateral institutions, the billionaire class are just taking and extracting, and the institutions that would one would be normal in a quote unquote normal society be there to protect the people, they're virtually non-existent, and people are left to their own devices. So it's really important to get that message out, and that's why it's so incumbent upon us to mobilize to support those institutions that are on the front lines. And that's part of what Akili Mali will be doing in his reporting, is sharing what local people are doing from the bottom up in the face of this tragic outbreak that we've seen over the past weeks and months.
1: You're listening to a recent conversation contextualizing the current Ebola outbreak in the DRC. The conversation features independent journalist Akili Male Chomachoma at the epicenter of the outbreak in Ituri province. Also in the discussion is Maurice Carney, executive director and co-founder of Friends of the Congo. The conversation highlights the work of the community responding to deal with the epidemic of Ebola virus in the midst of challenges such as conflict, colonial legacy of plundering the country, neo-colonial exploitative structures in resource extraction and healthcare infrastructure and transportation infrastructure and more. The music in the background is Mbongo by Franco and TP OK Jazz. You're listening to Africa Now on WPFW, 89.3 FM in Washington, D.C., your jazz and justice station. Now back to the conversation. I want to bring in Akili Mali to expand on that, on the role of communities, because it's not the first time there's been an outbreak of Ebola in the Congo, but the communities have always stepped up to play a part in making sure that the situation is controlled. If you could expand, Akili Mali, on the role of communities on the ground that you're seeing with you and other reporters, Congolese reporters, if you can amplify how that looks like.
0: Here in Bunia and in other areas in the East of DRC globally, the response is, first of all, give by the member of the community, because first of all, it's in those local hospital where they are building their center of Ebola. The center of Ebola are always building near the hospital, and people who are using it's local nurse, local doctors. And it's volunteer of the community of Red Cross who are now organizing the secured death. It's also people of the community which they are calling in French. They are calling them in French relais communautaire. It's people who are doing sensibilization about so many things, including also Ebola, who are not paid and who are volunteer in the community to make sure and to make communication about some issue, including this issue of Ebola. And also it's a community which is giving itself responses, like for example, in some center, in some institutions, they are putting some water and soap some people before getting in, they can help. And also there are so many volunteers in so many institutions, local institution and in villages, which have the equipment which it measure the temperature, because one of the things which it's confirming the Ebola, it's also the rising of the body temperature. And so it means in all the chain of the response, there is members of communities. And when we say communities, of local community in that village, in that territory, in that town, who are working on the ground, who are working in, including at the latest level. It means from sensibilizing people to people who get sick and went to the hospital, because they will serve member of the community, to the people who will be confirmed and went to Ebola center of treatment. And if some of them death, it's those people, it's the community which will organize the barrier. And this is something very, very, very important, what so many people are not much focusing on. It's the community who is fighting, even if there are some technical help and million and million money which is spent by expert and other people and other researchers, but it's a community who first is fighting on this. And I think I could add in 30 seconds, about this issue of new colonialism. It's now, it means the system is giving some response which are not really responding to the local need. It means they are building, for example, center of Ebola, for example. They are building them quickly, because we have to give the answer. But even after that, they will not build like a kind of structure or a hospital. When they say in this province, if we have even two cases, those two cases can be can have this kind of equipment, like equipment for brief, like equipment for this. No, they are not giving those important equipment. It means they are coming with those equipment, and when they are and when NGOs are returning after the outbreak, because this is a 17 outbreak, and when they return with them, or they will they return by leaving to the local community some technical equipment, and they didn't teach local people how to use it, and that things will be in a place in a hospital. They don't, for example, buy cars for hospital, and they are only renting per day or per month or per week some cars. And when the outbreak finish, even after years, they say, we finish. So you, the owner of the car, take your car, do whatever you want with it, and the hospital has to fight, has to face of a woman, for example, wants to give birth, and they are not in capacity to send to that village or to that place a car to take that woman or an old people who has some problem of diabetes or other disease. It means it's not something which is respond globally and which is respond even after or to prevent the next outbreak or to prevent the other's disease right now.
1: So it's an inbuilt neocolonial system, even within the support system, that comes in, the health support system that is perpetuating that the continuous of depriving the support, the long-term sustainable development for the people.
2: Yeah, exactly. I'll just compliment what Kilimani just said, Lisa, that is so true, that it's an emergency, people coming with an emergency mindset, but after the emergency, there's no infrastructure left in place for the sustainability of the health system, you know, in the Chui, or you come in for the emergency and then you leave out, and the people remain in a state of a lack, in a state of dependency. And in fact, that's one of the things that some of the organizations that we're working with on the ground, like the Basanja Coalition, is putting emphasis on, that

0: and experts and technicians and researchers. And then once the emergency is done, fly them out, and the community remains in a, you know, it's basically the status quo ante, you know, the impoverished, dependent, lacking of infrastructure, lacking of support. So that's so this crisis provides us an opportunity to change the way in which intervention is done, and change it in a way that it can be beneficial to local communities and sustainable.
1: Yeah, yeah, and if you could explain a bit more on the Basanja network, the Basanja Coalition, what it means. And
0: Basanja Coalition is a coalition of organizations in all four corners of the Congo. Basanja is a Popoke word, comes out of the Congo rainforest. It's a code of ethic that governs how people interact in harmony and balance with the environment. And they've been mobilizing in the conflict areas in the east, local indigenous communities to take ownership of their own local affairs, to look locally for solutions before looking outside. They've been mobilizing in the east, in the conflict areas, in the south, in the mining communities, in the peatlands in the west, and rainforests in the north. And they've been producing knowledge and prescriptions and solutions coming out from the local communities. And they've been doing that through films and books and articles to let people know the agency that's being exercised by local institutions, and provide a path for people to be in solidarity, to be strong allies and support the work that they're doing. Because ultimately, it's going to be the local community exercising sovereignty over the land, over their resources, over their stories, over their own affairs, and even to today, in this era of the Fourth Industrial Revolution, exercising sovereignty over their data. That's where the fundamental and lasting change is going to come from. So it's in that spirit that Basanja Coalition is organizing. And because they've been organizing this way, they're well-placed in the east of the Congo, organically connected to the community. I've already built up trust over years that they're able to provide support and relief to not only to the victims of the outbreak, but also education information so to staunch the spread of the virus.
1: And I think Akili Male was also going to chime in on that, on the community work as well. When I was talking about how to expand on what you were saying, Akili Male, about how these organizations come in without supporting long-term sustainable support in the health infrastructure.
2: Thank you so much. The problem is that they are not giving really, really good solution, and really they are only, like Maurice said, it's the situation which is only an emergency. And after that emergency, they went with their knowledge, with their technology, and with everything, without helping people, without helping to develop those technology, to develop the skill, to develop the knowledge. And this is something really, really bad, and which is not really helping the local communities and system to go and to really have the response.
1: And I think Maurice Carney is about to get off. So you had one closing thought, Maurice?
0: Yes. Just encourage people to stay engaged and get information from local sources directly from the ground. Encourage them to go to congofriends.substack.com. We are at Congo Friends on Substack, where Akili Male and the other journalists are producing reports coming from directly from the ground. And certainly Free Congo, go to freecongo.org to support local institutions that are on the front line in combating this this crisis. So the people can do something. They can be engaged. They can help with spreading the narrative.

0: And amplifying the local voices and letting the world know that local people are on the front lines, taking charge, and they are simply reaching out for solidarity and support from people of goodwill throughout the globe.
1: Thank you. Thank you again, Maurice. That's Maurice Carney, Executive Director and co-founder of Friends of the Congo. And he is speaking to us directly from Madrid. And I wanted to expand Akili Male about this the role of the community as we're talking about this expanding on the role of the community in this Ebola crisis. To go back, that this is not a new thing. As we said, Congo has had this is the 17th Ebola outbreak in Congo. And most of the time, it's been the community that has been put in place, like the role you talked about, your role as a community journalist with other journalists, as well as the networks of journalists, but in other aspects as well, the community plays in making sh in really working on controlling such outbreaks. And this has been ongoing throughout, in the situation in Congo and the health, especially in the community providing the health needs. If you could just give us more that maybe you haven't said, so that people have a greater understanding that there is experience on the ground. People have dealt with situations such as this. It might be a little different this time, of course, and more complicated, but Congolese have always had the agency to deal with these issues.
2: I will give you two numbers. Until now, with those people who were recovered from Ebola, we have in six of them, four of them contracted Ebola because they are medical staffs in their local hospitals and medical centers. It means they received some cases of Ebola, and they didn't receive enough protection and enough materials. But they faced those challenges, and they said finally that they have to continue, and they continued, and they contract the virus of Ebola, and some of them were recovered, but some of them died, including two doctors until now. Two doctors and so many nurses, and there are also two members of the Red Cross which died by contracting Ebola after organizing a secure a burial of people who died from Ebola. So it means in terms of sacrifice, the big and the biggest sacrifice is doing by them, and is doing by local communities, and is doing by local volunteer who are trying to face on this 17th time. But the problem is that the system, international system, like NGOs, and they are not really res they are only responding only to close that chapter of that Ebola, and they will wait until another zoonosis or another disease which can be dangerous for the world will come, and they will begin country per country to give 1 million, to give 10 million, 20 million, 100 million. To say we have to give the response in the place where they could give the response before Congolese people dying, by using those million to develop the local system, by using the million to ask to the hospital what is your really need to make sure that you are evaluated the situation and the evolution day per day, weeks per weeks, or month per month, about so many noses, zoonoses, and other diseases which can affect the world, and which can be a big danger for communities.
1: Finally, would you want to say to people here, here in the U.S. in particular, where the show is, to be aware of with the current Ebola outbreak in Congo, and also the impact and what you've just what we've been speaking about extensively about the community led movements and things. What would you want people to remember and to also just keep in mind constantly in this situation about just summing up what we said about the role of the local people and things that you want to make sure that people remember about the current situation.
3: Thank you so much. About this, the federal things, I will say to make sure that they are informed about what is going on in Congo. Because what is going on in Congo is so many people are learning it when you have some case like Ebola, when you have the key town of Goma, which is under control or under the administration of the Rwanda Army with the M23, to don't wait when mainstream media are speaking about Congo, because it always late, and it means the situation is out of the control. It's to try to inform themselves about what is going on in Congo, because what is going on in Congo, it's something very important about what is the future of the world, because Congo is feeding the world. With so many things like minerals, like solution, and like some solution like Ebola.

just been listening to a portion of a recent conversation contextualizing the current Ebola outbreak in the DRC. The conversation features independent journalist Akilimale Chomachoma at the epicenter of the outbreak in Ituri province. Also in the discussion is Maurice Carney, executive director and co-founder of Friends of the Congo. The conversation highlighted the work of the community responding to deal with the epidemic of Ebola virus in the midst of challenges such as conflict, colonial legacy of plundering the country, neo-colonial exploitative structures in resource extraction and healthcare infrastructure and transportation infrastructure, and more. The full conversation will be available on Africa Now's SoundCloud page. That's Africa Now Online on SoundCloud. That's Africa Now Online on SoundCloud. The music in the background is Ubuntu by Sona Jobate. That's it for Africa Now for today. I'm your host, Muiza Muntali. Up next is Headline News, followed by Shanana with Zain Al-Amin, which looks at issues in the Middle East and Northern Africa. And that's followed by the women's collective, Sophie's Parlor. Check out Africa Now on Facebook and on X, formerly Twitter. That's at Africa Now Online. 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Thanks to Africa Now's executive producer and co-host James Pope. And thanks to our engineers, Claire Chapman and Brian Burns III. And thanks to our Africa World Now Project collective of Dr. Josh Myers, Kurt Erdison, Chanda Kozer, and Fonan Gonda. And thanks to the entire team here at WPFW, and thank you for joining us. Thanks for your continued support of Africa Now and all the great programs on WPFW. We're going to leave you the closing song entitled Move On Up by Curtis Mayfield, remembering his birthday, which is today, June 3rd, and commemorating Black Music Month. Thank you. Have a great day. Have a great week and stay safe.

0: For WPFW News in Washington, I'm Sue Goodwin. Here are some headlines. The White House is permanently abandoning plans to create a fund meant to compensate allies of the president who believe they have been wrongly persecuted by the Biden administration. Acting Attorney General Todd Blanche made the announcement yesterday that the Trump administration's controversial $1.7 billion anti-weaponization fund has been scrapped. Also yesterday, Republican Speaker of the House Mike Johnson told reporters that the settlement fund made it difficult for Republicans to push critical legislation through Congress. The acting attorney general also said the administration was preserving a broad order protecting the president and his family from audits of already filed tax returns. In more news, the Supreme Court last night granted Alabama an emergency appeal to use a congressional map that a federal court last week found intentionally discriminates against black voters. The map is designed to favor Republicans in the upcoming midterms while eliminating one of two majority black districts, even though the state is more than one quarter black. In a dissent opinion, Justice Sonia Sotomayor wrote, quote, "Because I choose to defend the rule of law and the right of all Alabamians to participate equally in democracy, I respectfully dissent." Close quote. In other news, earlier today, Iran fired missiles at U.S. allies in the Persian Gulf, even as Secretary of State Rubio insists the war is winding down. WPFW's Noah Portner has more.
1: Iran launched drone and missile attacks targeting Kuwait and Bahrain overnight, marking a major escalation due to the damage and location of the strikes. Kuwaiti authorities say that at least one person was killed and dozens more injured after an attack on the Kuwait International Airport. The tiny country of Bahrain hosts the U.S. Fifth Fleet, whose headquarters has been attacked repeatedly this year. The escalation comes as President Trump claimed Tuesday that Iran agreed not to pursue nuclear weapons. His Secretary of State said that negotiations about sanctions would be handled after Iran lifts its blockade. Meanwhile, Iranian officials have repeatedly warned that continued Israeli attacks could undermine the negotiations with Washington. This is going on in Lebanon. While reports indicate growing disagreements between the Trump administration and the Israeli government about how the war should be brought to an end.
0: And in more news, today a Ukrainian drone struck the far-off port city of St. Petersburg right before Putin's Davos Economic Summit began. Here again is WPFW's Noah Portner.
1: Ukrainian drones struck targets in and around St. Petersburg overnight, setting fires at an oil terminal and hitting facilities connected to the Russian military. The attack came just hours before the opening of Russia's annual Economic Forum, an event for foreign investors. Russian officials separately accused Ukraine of carrying out a separate drone strike on a passenger bus in Russian-controlled territory in eastern Ukraine. Moscow-backed authorities say that at least 8 civilians were killed and many more injured. The latest attacks follow one of the largest Russian aerial assaults on the night of June 1st. Russia launched hundreds of drones and dozens of missiles across the country, killing more than 20 people and wounding over 100. The exchange shows the long-range nature of the conflict, with both sides now regularly striking targets hundreds of miles behind the front lines, while diplomatic efforts remain deadlocked. From WPFW News in Washington, I'm Noah Portner.
2: 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Good afternoon. This is Zain Al-Amin with the Shai Nana Show. Today we're focusing on Lebanon, even though we have to be aware that the genocide in Gaza is continuing at a slower pace, but nonetheless continuing. But the focus on Lebanon is obviously because they were trying to do to Lebanon what they did with Gaza. It's not working out like they planned, actually. The latest piece of news is that they had reached Buford Castle, I guess they call it a castle, in South Lebanon, which is kind of a marker that they've advanced beyond the 5 kilometers that they had advanced before. And you have to imagine what's happening in Lebanon. You have tens of thousands of troops trying to get in, and they can't get in, and the resistance is strong. So what do? They do what Israel does. They kill children, women, civilians, men and women. They destroy hospitals. They just bombed the hospital in Sur, which it's called the City of Tyre. They took out the whole neighborhood where my uncle lives in Tyre, which is right opposite to the Roman ruins. And I say that because to some Westerners, the UNICEF-protected Roman ruins are more important than humanity. But nonetheless, they are, of course, very important for us. The other thing that's happening, and that's the most important thing, the overarching thing, in the past week, we've heard time after time that the negotiations with Iran, between the U.S. and Iran, are going well, and they've arrived at an agreement. And of course, Israel did all it can to scuttle the agreement, because they did it by not attacking Iran, which they proved that they're weaker than Iran at this point without the United States, but not by attacking Iran, but by expanding the attacks on Lebanon, and especially the southern city of Tyre. The other thing that Netanyahu threatened is to bomb the southern suburbs of Beirut, where it's a very densely populated area of about 300,000 people live there at some estimates, and they asked for it. Sent a warning to evacuate the whole city, basically of the southern suburbs. It's called Dahi, and with the intention of flattening it. And in response, Iran walked out of the treaty, walked out of the negotiations, which were almost complete. And reminded the United States that if they don't hold their watchdog, their rabid dog, from Lebanon, that they're going to that the deal is off, and that they have to restrain. And then they turned to Israel and said to Israel, if you do bomb the southern suburbs of Beirut, we were going to basically bomb Tel Aviv and bomb the northern settlements, which are already being hit in retaliation by the Lebanese resistance. So that's where we are right now with that standoff. And the story that's being passed around a lot, that was exposed by Axios, basically is a story that we've heard before, but some people are claiming this story is being told under different conditions, and it seems that it's real, or rather more impactful. And that story is that some people close to Trump who were audience to a call he made with Netanyahu, where he called him, he asked him with several expletives that I can't repeat on the radio, like, "What the hell are you doing? And I'm the one that's keeping you out of jail," alluding to the fact that Netanyahu has attacked seven countries so far and killed tens of thousands and hundreds of, well, it's reached hundreds of thousands of people, because once he stops the war, he has to go to trial for the corruption. And so that's why he was saying, "I kept you out of jail." And the reason for that is that at this point, especially with the stories coming out about the 20 bases that have been damaged, U.S. bases that have been damaged so far by Iran, that are all over the Gulf nations. And in addition to the attacks that are happening right now, at military installations in Kuwait and Bahrain, which is destabilizing at a quick rate, that there is no return until there is a real ceasefire, because supposedly in Lebanon there is a ceasefire. And that's why today what I'm sharing with you is a really informative clip. You know, we talk a lot about the destruction of Lebanon, which is really happening, especially South Lebanon and the Bekaa Valley, etc. But at the same time, we never talk. I'm really surprised that activists are totally unaware of the strength of the Lebanese resistance and what they're doing to the Israelis now. Like, they just ran a nighttime flyover of this castle that supposedly Israel has taken over in South Lebanon, and they showed to be vacated after they had attacked the soldiers that were doing a PR stunt there for Netanyahu, saying, "We've reached this far into South Lebanon," and they hunted them like in a pond, and killed three Israeli soldiers and wounded six. At least those are the ones that Israel admitted to. So with that, I wanted to share this clip is an interview with Laith Maarouf, who we actually host here on WPFW. He is somebody with Palestine TV, and who's probably the most informed person about the situation in Lebanon right now. So let's have a listen to that.
3: Hi, everybody. Today's Wednesday, June 3rd, 2026, and our dear friend, our brother, Laith Maarouf from Beirut is here with us. Welcome back, Laith.
4: Great to be with you, Nima.
3: Laith, there is a lot to talk about today. One of them is what has happened between Iran and the United States. They wanted to attack Dahiyeh. They attacked Dahiyeh. They're attacking, as we talk, Dahiyeh and southern part of Lebanon. But there was some sort of confrontation between Iran and the United States. Basically, it was, the main goal was the behavior of Israel. And why do we have all of this madness and these sort of communication, these attacks? Because Israel is desperate, and the drone attacks and these new strategy of Hezbollah by using drones together with rockets are bringing them to some sort of to their knees because of they're desperate. They don't know how to deal with that. Even we had the Israeli ambassador to the UN mentioning that. Here is what they said.
5: Example of a drone used by Hezbollah. This is what we are dealing with. Now Hezbollah are using different kinds of drones. Few of them with fiber optic. These drones weigh less than 2 kilograms. It flies low. It is very difficult to detect. And by the time you hear it above your head, it's too late. It can fly undetected for tens of miles. And all of a sudden, you see it above your head. A thin cable is what makes this drone different. It does not rely on a radio signal. It cannot be easily jammed, unfortunately. It gives the operator a live video feed and direct control until impact. This is a modern warfare, cheap, precise, deadly.
3: Leith, what is happening in Lebanon and what do we know about the ongoing war between Lebanon and Israel?
4: Well, I just want to correct something. The Israelis were threatening to attack the Dahiya, the southern suburb, but they never did. And that is, of course, thanks to Iran threatening immediately to destroy much of the north-occupied Palestine. And they had a warning with a map telling all the colonists in all of north of Palestine, all the way to Haifa and Tabriya Lake, to be ready to pack up and leave if the Netanyahu regime is crazy enough to attack the Dahiya. So it's been now 2 days of everybody kind of waiting to see if Netanyahu is crazy enough to do that and trigger a direct confrontation with Iran. On the battlefield, as you mentioned, and as the crocodile tear ambassador of the Zionist colony in the United Nations were pointing out, the tactics that Hezbollah is using, whether it's the FPVs and or the ambushes that is setting up for the advancing Israeli troops are so effective that we know at least 400 tanks and armored vehicles have been destroyed inside South Lebanon, and that the right now the surveillance capabilities of Hezbollah in the north of occupied Palestine, because of its constant destruction of the Iron Dome batteries. We've seen, tens of them being destroyed over the last 2 months inside occupied Palestine in the north. Now the drones of Hezbollah and the missiles of Hezbollah that are flying to attack bases and positions of Israeli troops inside occupied Palestine are undeterred, undefended. They can hit anything they want to, and they are hitting anything they want to. They've been targeting the Meron base in Meron Mountain in the north of the Galilee. This is the most important command and control base that the Israelis have, and they have been pounding Israeli colonies all the way, of course, in the Hula Valley. Just a few minutes ago, there was huge explosions in the Miskaf Am colony. This is in the panhandle of Palestine that sticks up in the map. And Netanya and other colonies are also coming under attack. Part of these attacks are attacks on gatherings of Israeli soldiers or their bases, but other attacks which are hurting the Israelis really badly are the ones that are targeted assassinations of Israeli officers, commanders, colonels, and what have you, that are staying behind the borderline, giving commands to the Israeli troops that are moving. And we saw Hezbollah hunt these officers inside the colonies, in even, homes that they are hiding in to camouflage where they are. Their vehicles are being spotted by Hezbollah's surveillance drones, and then their vehicles, as they move, getting attacked. And so We know the Israelis have admitted at least 12 officers dead over the last week, and in fact, the Secretary General of Hezbollah, Naim Qasem, named those officers that were liquidated by Hezbollah. So the battle is going Hezbollah's way, and the Axis of Resistance is so confident with Hezbollah's performance that up until now, the tacit agreement between the United States and Iran that Hezbollah and Israel can fight it off in South Lebanon and the winner takes all has been on to the advantage of Hezbollah. And this is why we saw Netanyahu trying to attack Beirut to cause a mass casualty event, to trigger Iran intervening, which will have dragged the United States to come and defend this failing military campaign of Netanyahu. So this is actually what's behind this thing. And I think what we saw over the last 24 hours, whether it's the statements about Trump disagreement with Netanyahu or those attacks that happened last night on Iran and on some of the Arabian Peninsula vassals, those all show how fragile the situation is and how easy it is that we could find ourselves rolling into a regional war without notice.
3: Donald Trump, in his interview just yesterday, said, "I'm concerned about the ongoing conflict between Netanyahu and Lebanon." And what has happened, Leith, when he announced, Israelis announced that they're going to attack Dahiyeh, the United States said, if you want to prevent the attack on Dahiyeh, you have to stop attacking Israel in the southern part of Lebanon. So they're somehow, they're dealing one part with the other part of Lebanon. They're talking about Lebanon. They're not talking about Israel. Then Iran came in and said, if they attack Dahiyeh, we're going to attack the northern part of Israel. They have to evacuate their homes. And what is the situation in Dahiyeh today? We've seen some footages coming out of Dahiyeh that people are leaving their homes. And are they getting back to their homes? Because Professor Marandi said something so much, because he said these people are have been removed from their homes, and the other neighborhoods in Lebanon, they are coordinating with other GCC countries, with the government in Lebanon. They don't let these people to go to their neighborhood in other parts of Lebanon because they want to put pressure on the Axis of Resistance. And we know how important Dahiyeh is for the Axis of Resistance.
4: Yeah, there's two things here that you mentioned. One is the offer for ceasefire that Rubio and the United States were trying to offer here. And what the deal what they were offering is Dahiyeh for North Palestine. If you stop bombing North Palestine, occupied Palestine, we will stop bombing the Dahiyeh. And Hezbollah, of course, didn't agree to this formula because what Hezbollah wants is South Lebanon for North Palestine. That's the formula. If you attack the Dahiyeh, then we will attack Tel Aviv. That's what makes more sense. And, of course, both the Speaker of the House, Nabih Birri, that represents the Amal party, and Hezbollah's representatives all disregarded this offer and returned with the offer to the Americans that a total ceasefire and total withdrawal of occupied territories in Lebanon will lead to ceasefire from Hezbollah's side. You know, Hezbollah is not going to fall for that one-sided ceasefire ever again, as Iran is not going to accept that also in its dealings with Israel and the United States. So we were past that reality of when Israel can get away with one-sided ceasefires as it did in Gaza and or in South Lebanon during the 2025 ceasefire. So we're now clear. You know, the loudest voice of negotiation on the table of negotiation is the bullet. Whoever can enforce their will enforce the terms of the ceasefire. And neither Israel or the United States have the upper hand militarily to dictate the limitations of the ceasefire. In terms of the people in the Dahi. Yeah, when the Israelis threatened to bomb Dahi, there was a panic. You know, this is, you know, 300, 400,000 people living in a condensed area that had to evacuate as fast as possible. There were scenes of chaos, you know, hours of traffic in and out of the Dahi. And most people are staying out of the Dahi, not because they're afraid. It's clear that, you know, maybe more than any time now that the Israelis will not dare attack the Dahi. But let's see. I don't want to preempt that. But people are worried that just the scenes of them going back en masse into the Dahi will anger the Zionists so much, because, you know, everything that's in the minds of the Zionists is about supremacy. And if you that they would actually attack the Dahi just out of spite once they see people going back and having normal lives. They don't like normalcy in anyone's life. So if there is people going back, they are not making a big fuss about it. And then there isn't a big movement. And I think even Hezbollah itself is telling people, don't you know, make a big fuss about it, so these crazies don't, you know, their feelings don't get too hurt, and then they do something crazy for that. The other neighborhoods, I understand what Professor Marandi was talking about. There is attempts by some of the political parties that are beholden by money from the Gulf to assert their power over neighborhoods that they control, and to try to not have internal displaced people move into them. And this is not everywhere. This is in very certain areas where there is total control by the Kata'ib party or the Quwat party. Okay, and these are the Christian supremacist parties. In the Sunni regions, even though, you know, most of the leadership of the Sunni sects, religiously and politically, are beholden to Gulf money, the population is not of that attitude. And so we see a lot of the Sunni areas and the Druze areas being the destination for the internally displaced. And finally, I would say that even in the Christian areas, the vast majority that are outside control of the Kata'ib and the Quwat, you know, the people are welcome in them. I would say the biggest obstacle for the internal displaced right now is the price gouging for apartments and so forth. And that's more a capitalist, you know, greed issue than sectarianism.
3: Nate, in the last 3 days, if I'm not mistaken, we've learned that Israel is approaching Latani River or crossing the Latani River. Was that right? And where is that? Where was that happen? And it's going to be all along the Latani River or some parts of the Latani River? And what is the situation there?
4: Yeah, well, it is deceiving, of course, the statements by the Israelis, because when you look at the map, the Israelis crossed from the closest point between the border of Palestine to the Litani River, and that's like less than 5 kilometers away. It's like 4 kilometers, 4.5 kilometers. And to get through that path, it's Christian villages, Marja Ayun and Deir Siryan, that Hezbollah doesn't have, you know, permanent positions in. Therefore, it was an easy walk from there. But once they got to the river from that axis of 4 kilometers through these two Christian villages, they were stuck for almost 3 weeks trying to go up to reach Bufor Castle, the Crusader archaeological treasure that is outside Nabatiya city, in order to kind of, you know, have a fire view into Nabatiya city. And while that may sound, you know, militarily logical, that could have been true long time ago. But now with these FPVs, once the Israelis, after 3 weeks of pushing to get to Gufor Castle, finally getting to it, they are now sitting ducks on top of a hill that has no vegetation cover. So there, we saw over the last 2 days multiple videos by Hezbollah showing the attacks of FPVs on soldiers, on tanks, on Humvees, and you know, we can count at least 12 armored vehicles destroyed around the Gufor Castle. So it's becoming a liability. So because the Israelis wanted to have that image of, whoa, we caught the Crusader Castle of Gufor, and now we crossed past the Litani River, look at us. That's a stupid way of decision making in Israel, and it's because they're so desperate for an image of success, and they haven't been able to move past that. They're stuck in the two villages around the Gufor Castle, and they're getting pounded. Also, just an hour ago, on the other axis that they've been trying to push on the coast from Naqoura towards Tyre or Sur city, they have been stuck again for 3 weeks on Al Bayada, which is the main village between Tyre and Naqoura. And just this morning, Hezbollah announced a huge operation, destroying and attacking a gathering of Israeli soldiers there. Many of these supposed high points that the Israelis want to take to control by fire, the main cities of Tyre and Nabatea, are actually becoming kill zones for them.
3: Leith, what do we know about the explosives on these drones, and how capable are they, and what is the damage that each one of these drones can cause when it comes to the Israeli soldiers or Iron Dome batteries or communication systems? What do we know about that?
4: Yeah, it seems like Hezbollah is tailoring the weapon on the bottom of this FPV depending on the target. So we see FPVs using fragmenting missiles. When the FPVs are targeted towards foot soldiers or infantry outside their armored vehicles, and that's immediate kill, obviously, or decapitation or loss of limbs, for anyone that's going to be near a fragmenting missile. Then we see them using armor-piercing, shells, and they're using that specifically to hit Merkavas and APCs and those armored bulldozers. And that's taking those equipment out of commission immediately, of course, if not total destruction. And again, we are seeing them using the armor-piercing missiles and or fragmenting missiles alternately when they are targeting homes or where the Israelis are basing themselves in the occupied South Lebanon. And that's, again, anyone that's inside those houses are, minced meat after those explosions. I don't know if your viewers saw this, but last week in Al Bayada, which Hezbollah just attacked this morning, the Israelis had set up a command base, and Hezbollah released a video of a melange of all of the FPVs attacking this command base. And one of these videos went through the window, and you could see all the set up computers and screens and so forth that were controlling whatever cameras and so on in the area that the Israelis set up. And that, missile, drone, FPV, just taking that whole command center out. So damage is huge to the presence of the Israelis, their capabilities to communicate and control anything that's happening on the ground.
3: Leith, how do you see the government in Lebanon after, Iran announced that they're going to hit the northern part of Israel, the northern part of Israel, and Israel somehow, there was a phone call. Donald Trump said that Axios reported that Donald Trump called Benjamin Netanyahu and he was angry about what Israel is doing. But the government in Lebanon said that we've done a lot, you know, to talk, to negotiate with Americans in the United States to bring some sort of, you know, sanity to what's going on in Lebanon. What was the role of the government in Lebanon, and how actively they're negotiating, they're talking with Americans? How effectively is that going?
4: You know, when you go into negotiations anytime, even when you go on and buy a product, a car or whatever it is, and if you don't have any cards to play, you will not have any effect on the outcome of this negotiations, business and or political. And in the situation of the Lebanese government, the only card that it has is the resistance, and is choosing to go into the negotiations without that card, okay? And in fact saying, I've already abandoned that card and I'm gonna make it illegal and all of those things. And so, of course, the Lebanese negotiating team has no ability to dictate anything that's gonna come out of an agreement. They are going to be just passive observers almost to their own slaughter, right? And they will be there just wasting time, as is happening right now, until the boss in the White House and or the Zionists say sign on this dotted line. And up until now, the Lebanese government is hoping Israel can destroy its own card, its own ace in its pocket, which is the resistance, and they're just waiting for that to happen, which is not going to happen. You know, when we look at the supposed, you know, disagreement between Trump and Netanyahu that you mentioned, and there was a video today of a direct interview with Trump. I don't know which channel it is, Western channel, and they asked him specifically about that leak on the Axios, if he actually, you know, called, used the F word on Netanyahu, and he asserted that. You know, it is true on the one hand that the Zionists and the imperialists align together in their hate for Arabic and Muslim people and wanting to subjugate us and so forth. But right now, since Iran's victory, and the victory of the Axis of Resistance right now, you know, against the United States in general, the increasingly the strategic goals of the Zionists and the strategic goals of the imperialists are diverging. Okay, up until the war on Iran, the United States for decades saw the Zionist project as a way to fragment the Arabic world geographically, to beat up any Arabic or Muslim people around that are critical or want to have sovereignty or liberation, and to allow for the looting of our resources in the region at the cheapest price. Okay? Well, that is not necessary anymore because actually Israel is making it worse on those files. It's making the extraction of the resources more expensive. It's lost the empire, the control of the trade routes, and it's increasingly going to cause internal strife in countries that the U.S. already controls, that are vassals, like Egypt and the Gulf countries and Jordan, what have you. So at one point, if the United States wants to remain a superpower and have say and not lose all its cards in Western Asia or North Africa, it has to drop the Zionist calling, right? So that's where the diversion is happening. And Netanyahu and the Zionists are pulling the United States unwillingly since the attack on Iran. Maybe they were stupid enough to believe that they can beat Iran, Trump and his team, but now they know they are going to lose badly if they go into another war. And so it is very logical that Trump and Netanyahu are clashing. It's not it's not the same as that theatrics about Biden and Netanyahu clashing. Because up until that point of during the Gaza genocide, Israel still showed itself as if it's the strongest, you know, in the region, and it can deliver on the imperialist goals of looting the region's resources.
3: It's one of the main goals of bringing down Bashar Assad was to disconnect Iran from Hezbollah, from, you know, some sort of, you know, making some sort of disruption in what's going on between Iran and Hezbollah. How is that working right now with the new system in Syria? And is the communication still alive? And how powerful is that comparing to what it was during the Assad government?
4: I think as the Syria war dragged on, and it was obvious for Iran and Hezbollah and the Axis of Resistance in general that Russia will not allow a total defeat of Israel and Turkey and the Wahhabi death squads, that the Gulf money and so forth in Syria, and that there will be just a stagnation and a power share kind of situation with everybody having areas of influence, you know, those years between 2018 and 2024. I think the Axis of Resistance, Hezbollah, Iran, thought of what's going to happen if, in the condition of collapse of the government of Bashar al-Assad and Syria in general, and had reorganized a lot of things. So it may have not looked to anybody from the outside, wasn't clear. But now when you look at how all the weapons that Hezbollah is using today in this battle practically have no connection to the former government of Syria and or its military, in terms of it's not anymore those ATGMs that were bought by Syria and then handed over to Hezbollah that are making the battle, you know, taking the majority of the confrontation. So clearly the Axis of Resistance restructured its military strategy, even on the battlefield of Lebanon, to fit the realities of possible loss of land connectivity and access to the military hardware that Syria was buying and or developing. So now we can see that these strategies and these plans that the Axis of Resistance put before the collapse of the government of Syria actually were brilliant and worked, you know, for the advantage of the Axis of Resistance. In fact, maybe the imperialists and the Zionists got confused or believed their own lies about, let's say, the collapse of Syria is going to cut off Hezbollah, and then Hezbollah is left alone and we can bash the hell out of them. And so believing their own lies is what is allowing Hezbollah and the Axis of Resistance to actually win during this battle on the ground in South Lebanon.
3: Marco Rubio said, yes, the Trump plan for Gaza doesn't call for seizing 70% of Gaza, which is the main plan on the part of Israelis. Benjamin Netanyahu said that in recently, that they want 70%, and someone in the crowd said 100%. We want all, you know. Then two cases. One of them is Gaza, and the other one is the West Bank. And

0: transition within Fateh to the corruption of the family, of becoming like a fiefdom for the Abbas family. So whatever influence Fateh party may have had within some of the populations inside the West Bank is now collapsing, because there's no more, you know, possibility of somebody's going to get elected. No, everybody's going to get appointed, and the money is not being shared even within the you know, the cater of employees that work for the Palestinian Authority that haven't seen their salaries in months. So you know, obviously Mahmoud Abbas doesn't control anything. He controls information that he hands over to the Israelis for the Israelis to kill people in the West Bank that are resisting. Just yesterday, Israeli military in the middle of the night around 2 or 3 a.m. crashed into the girls' residences within the Bir Zeit University and kidnapped four young women, students at the university. You know, and this is because Mahmoud Abbas and Fateh are looking forward to the elections of the student union at Bir Zeit University that they're going to lose. Okay? They've been losing the university student union elections. And, you know, at the end of usually the school year is when the elections happen right now. And so Mahmoud Abbas is so weak that he has to call on Israel to go arrest 21-year-old, 22-year-old girls, women, young women, students, so he can guarantee some control of the student union. This is how weak he is. Okay? In terms of how the Axis of Resistance is dealing, their dealings are directly with the groups that are resisting. PFLP, Palestinian Islamic Jihad, Hamas, Democratic Front. Those are the ones that are in part of the Axis of Resistance and are in touch with the Axis of Resistance. And I think we heard the Iranian government officials multiple times over the last 24 hours saying that the ceasefire doesn't only include, you know, Iran or just Lebanon. It includes all the fronts in Western Asia, and that includes Gaza. And so I think the Axis of Resistance will stay with the people of Palestine until liberation, because that is an ideological position of the Axis of Resistance, and it is the human position, and it is the strategic, tactical, right thing for the Axis of Resistance to do.
1: The difficulties, Leith, with the case of Gaza, Palestine, and Gaza and West Bank is that these countries in the region, Turkey, Egypt, and all of these countries, they have signed some sort of ceasefire with the United States. I don't know what does that mean anymore. Because if you want to sign a ceasefire, you have to have Hamas, for example, as a representative of Palestinian people to sign that. But they signed in an agreement with the United States about the ceasefire in Gaza. And looking at what is going on right now, and I'm sure if Donald Trump tries to slow down or to reduce the Israeli attack on Lebanon, they're going to get back and attack intensive, you know, they're going to intensify the attacks on Gaza and in the West Bank. That's the reason. I don't know how do you see these countries who signed this agreement and their responsibility of what's going on and what would happen in Gaza and the West Bank?
0: So let's kind of game this. And pretend that actually there will be a full ceasefire in Iran and a full ceasefire in Lebanon, although I doubt it, okay? But let's just pretend that. And the Hezbollah will not accept a ceasefire until to full withdrawal of Israel from occupied territories in Lebanon. So let's presume all of that happens. And now the Israelis go on an attack against Gaza. Well, you know, up until now, the Israelis are attacking Gaza, but there is all that tension on the war on Lebanon, and before that, and even still till now, the possibility of a world war around Iran, right? So if all of that is out of the news cycle, and everybody's attention is focused on Gaza, I think

0: the Israeli credibility and position and global trade situation will deteriorate fast, right? Because if all the activists and all the media personalities and all the human rights people and all the whatever are concentrated on Gaza, because there's nothing more higher in the priority of global issues, then Israel will actually collapse faster. Okay, so this is why Israel can't stop. You know, there is a reckoning for the genocide that it committed in Gaza and is committing in Gaza. There's a reckoning for the ethnic cleansing that is committing in the West Bank. And that only reason that is not paying a price for it is because it's dragging us into other wars that we're trying to put the fires out for. Okay, so I think, you know, if Gaza is the only battlefield left in Western Asia, it will actually play better for the Palestinians.
1: I think what is so important in the Iranian position that there would be no permanent agreement with the United States without Israel withdrawing totally from the southern part of Lebanon. This is not Iranian position. This is Lebanese position. I'm talking about Hezbollah. They don't want Israel to be in the southern part of Lebanon. How achievable is that, in your opinion?
0: Very, very, very achievable. You know, the Israelis have announced that there's 70,000 draft dodgers in Israel that have left the colony. That's a huge number when your reserves are like 250, almost 300,000. So that's like one third of your reserves are gone. Okay. And now add to it all the dead and injured and psychologically harmed and what have you, and you can see a collapsing fighting force that doesn't have the drive and so forth. And, you know, much of the, you know, the reason that there is all these colonists in Palestine is that they are being told that they are supreme. They are the best, and we have the best weapons, and we're the best in the world. We're the chosen. And that idea of chosenness and being superior is being crushed at the hills of South Lebanon. All right? So these soldiers are awakening to the reality that there's nothing super about them. Okay? And that's, you know, not going to only harm the fighting abilities of Israel, but it's going to harm the whole project. The whole project of the colony is based on saying, any Jew in this world, you can come and kill and steal and loot and rape, and nobody can touch you because we're chosen by God. Here, come and do it, and you can occupy from the Nile to the Euphrates, and we've got the whole weapons of the empire behind us. Nobody can defeat us. And now all of that is collapsing. Okay, so, you know, how long can they stay in South Lebanon? I don't think for long. This is why they were getting so antsy to try to include Beirut in the battle and drag Iran into it. I want to say one thing that is a very good anecdote for us to understand how weak the Israelis are. In 1982, Israel... I entered Beirut and occupied it. At the time, the country was crushed, destroyed, and the PLO, the only main fighting force in Lebanon, was put on boats and sent to Tunis. And the whole Lebanese people found themselves at the mercy, and we saw within days the Sabra and Shatila massacre happening, 6,000 civilians chopped up in front of the cameras. But you know what? Within a few days of Sabra and Shatila, the first resistance operation happened. It's called the Wimpy operation here in the Hamra Street. There was three Israeli officers sitting at a cafe, and they wanted to pay with shekel, not the Lebanese lira or dollar. And they were humiliating the waiter to give him shekel. And this regular 22-year-old Lebanese citizen saw this humiliation, just pulled the gun out of the side of one of the officers and fired at the three of them, killing one of them and maiming two of them. And that triggered the resistance immediately. And within 2 weeks of the occupation of Beirut, the Israelis were withdrawing under fire. Okay? And that, you know, pushed us and the Israelis back until we got to the year 2000 when they left. And the anniversary was just a week ago of the liberation of Lebanon. So we're in 2026, and the resistance has all these decades of experience and has innovations, technological and tactical and strategic innovations that are shaking the whole empire, right? Of course, the Israelis are not going to be able to occupy South Lebanon, you know, for a long period, and they are going to have to pack and leave, and Hezbollah is not going to allow them to have 1 minute of peace on Lebanese territory again.
1: Just to mention, in addition to what's going on in the southern part of Lebanon to Israelis, in the northern part of Israel, nothing has changed since the attack Gaza. And we know, and they're not going to get there. They're so desperate, Leith, when you look at the Israeli media. I was watching one of them, you know, we have these Persian Iranian Jews in Israel. He was reporting the situation is so desperate in Israel because of what's going on in the northern part of Israel. And the people are losing their jobs, their homes, and they have nowhere to go. This is tremendous pressure on Benjamin Netanyahu right now. And it doesn't seem, that's why they're somehow, they're divided. If you look at internally what's happening in Israel, they're those people who are supporting Benjamin Netanyahu, those who are against Benjamin Netanyahu. I don't know what is the policies. All of them want to destroy Gaza, West Bank, and to capture all of the southern part of Lebanon, southern part of Syria, Gaza and West Bank all together. But the situation that Hezbollah has created in the northern part of Israel is putting tremendous pressure on the society and on the economy of the country. On the economy of Israel. This is the reality, and nothing going to change anytime soon if they continue with these attacks in southern part of Lebanon.
0: Yeah, I've been watching those reports too, and this, you know, just to show you how desperate they are, first off, those frontline villages on the border with Lebanon are all what we'd call security and military colonies. So only members of the armed forces and the security forces have the right to buy in those colonies, and their families move in with them. So the minute they become a war zone, all their families are withdrawn to bases, actually, right? These are officers, and their families are taken to the barracks and so forth, if bases that are further away. Which is, of course, stressing the now is months of all of these families filling the bases and so forth, and then now becoming maybe targets in the barracks as Hezbollah attacks those bases. There's even the major cities like Nahariya on the coast, or Safad near the Tabariya Lake or Sea of Galilee, and the schools are refusing to run buses because they're scared if there's a bus with all these school children on it gets hit by a drone or a missile, then, you know, big casualties. Of course, Hezbollah will never target schools or children. We are not Jewish supremacists. We're not Zionists. We are, you know, Muslim, and we are calling for...
2: That was... Maalouf reading or rather being interviewed about the situation in Lebanon, and these are things that are being underreported right now because all that's being reported is the horror and the devastation that a frustrated Israel that's not able to defeat the Lebanese resistance is taking it out on the population. But that's not the only motivation for Israel, this brutal attack on civilian infrastructure, including the largest dam in Lebanon. It's also stalling the peace talks that are going on between the U.S. and Iran and taking the global economy hostage. Thank you for listening. This is Zain Al-Amin signing off for the Shai Nana Show.
3: For WPFW News in Washington, I'm Sue Goodwin. Here are some headlines. The White House is permanently abandoning plans to create a fund meant to compensate allies of the president who believe they have been wrongly persecuted by the Biden administration. Acting Attorney General Todd Blanche made the announcement yesterday that the Trump administration's controversial $1.7 billion anti-weaponization fund has been scrapped. Also yesterday, Republican Speaker of the House Mike Johnson told reporters that the settlement fund made it difficult for Republicans to push critical legislation through Congress. The acting attorney general also said the administration was preserving a broad order protecting the president and his family from audits of already filed tax returns. In more news, the Supreme Court last night granted Alabama an emergency appeal to use a congressional map that a federal court last week found intentionally discriminates against black voters. The map is designed to favor Republicans in the upcoming midterms while eliminating one of two majority black districts, even though the state is more than one quarter black. In a dissent opinion, Justice Sonia Sotomayor wrote, quote, "Because I choose to defend the rule of law and the right of all Alabamians to participate equally in democracy, I respectfully dissent," close quote. In other news, earlier today, Iran fired missiles at U.S. allies in the Persian Gulf, even as Secretary of State Rubio insists the war is winding down. WPFW's Noah Portner has more.
4: Iran launched drone and missile attacks targeting Kuwait and Bahrain overnight, marking a major escalation due to the damage and location of the strikes. Kuwaiti authorities say that at least one person was killed and dozens more injured after an attack on the Kuwait International Airport. The tiny country of Bahrain hosts the U.S. Fifth Fleet, whose headquarters has been attacked repeatedly this year. The escalation comes as President Trump claimed Tuesday that Iran agreed not to pursue nuclear weapons. His Secretary of State said that negotiations about sanctions would be handled after Iran lifts its blockade. Meanwhile, Iranian officials have repeatedly warned that continued Israeli attacks could undermine the negotiations with Washington. This is going on in Lebanon. While reports indicate growing disagreements between the Trump administration and the Israeli government about how the war should be brought to an end.
3: And in more news, today a Ukrainian drone struck the far-off port city of St. Petersburg right before Putin's Davos Economic Summit began. Here again is WPFW's Noah Portner.
4: Ukrainian drones struck targets in and around St. Petersburg overnight, setting fires at an oil terminal and hitting facilities connected to the Russian military. The attack came just hours before the opening of Russia's annual economic forum, an event for foreign investors. Russian officials separately accused Ukraine of carrying out a separate drone strike on a passenger bus in Russian-controlled territory in eastern Ukraine. Moscow-backed authorities say that at least eight civilians were killed and many more injured. The latest attacks follow one of the largest Russian aerial assaults on the night of June 1st. Russia launched hundreds of drones and dozens of missiles across the country, killing more than 20 people and wounding over 100. The exchange shows the long-range nature of the conflict, with both sides now regularly striking targets hundreds of miles behind the front lines, while diplomatic efforts remain deadlocked. From WPFW News in Washington, I'm Noah Portner.

You are listening to Sophie's Parlor here at WPFW. I'm Helen, your diva of today, and we'll be playing some beautiful music by women, about women, but for everyone to enjoy. And today's theme is the power of pride. So we will be playing music by women who love women.

and they walk just like a natural man. Needy women, they are.

0: Well, in honor of Pride Month, the month of June, here at Sophie's Parlor, as you would expect, I am playing music by women who like girls. So I started out with Lucille Bogan with BD Women's Blues. And then we heard Katie Lang with Angel Eyes from We All Love Ella, celebrating the First Lady of Song. And then that last piece was Samantha Sidley with I Like Girls. Speaking of liking girls, I am honored that I had a chance to speak to Angela Brinskelly of the Mazer Lesbian Archives, the Mazer Lesbian Archives in California. And we talked about her, about the Mazer Archives, and we also talked about her photography exhibit that happened earlier this year. I wanted to start gathering information about the different resources that women have out there, especially the history and archives of lesbian life.
1: Welcome to Sophie's Parlor, Angela Brinskelly. So excited that you're here with us. I found out about you because I saw the advertisement for your photographic exhibit that was happening at the Mazer Lesbian Archives, and it made me think this is a topic that I would love to share with our listening audience, because Sophie's Parlor is the oldest continuous women's radio program, and we've been involved in the history of, kind of women's media and music, but then also women's history. And so I'm just kind of interested to spend this month doing a deep dive into all of the resources that we might have about lesbians in this country, because I don't know if they're all collected in one place. So let's learn about the Mazer Archives today, and specifically about your photography as well. But so my first question was, since you're currently a staff member and you're a previous board member of the Mazer Archives, can you tell us about what the archives have done over the years, and who is Mazer, and how did it all come to be?
2: Yeah, sure. Actually, we were founded in 1981 in Oakland, California, by three women in the community who went looking for lesbian history and probably couldn't find it anywhere. And so they started this archive in 1981, and they collected then anything a lesbian ever touched was their policy. And I remember thinking, like other people, that's kind of extreme. But then I realized Gertrude Stein was born in Oakland 100 years before them, and there was no history that they could find. So that's ridiculous. And so I understood why they collected anything a lesbian ever touched when we first opened. And they, like a lot of community organizations and archives, ran out of funding or space or both by 1985. And two women in Southern California, Bunny McCulloch and June Mazer, were in SCWU, which was a mostly closeted lesbian organization. It was called Southern California Women for Understanding. They worked on the newsletter, and so they had interviewed the women who started this lesbian archive, which was then called the West Coast Lesbian Collections. And they knew they were floundering, and so they arranged with all kinds of groups in Southern California, Connexus and SCWU, and some people from the city of West Hollywood to get the archives. In 1985, it was moved into June Mazer's home in Altadena, and within 2 years, June Mazer died of cancer, and so they renamed the archives after her. And her partner, Bunny McCulloch, really was instrumental in keeping it going. It was in their home from 85 until 89. When that's really when West Hollywood city people helped get it moved into a city building in 1989. And we've been there ever since. We're, if you know Los Angeles at all, you might know the Abbey. Most people know the Abbey because it's a big, longtime gay bar, or now LGBTQ bar. And we're just a block down the street on the same side of the street from the Abbey. And we've been there since 1989. So that's kind of how it all started. And Buddy McCulloch was a film editor too, and she was very meticulous. It was almost like she was meant to be at the helm of this archive because she was so meticulous about even on her, we have a cassette in the archives of her the night before she died saying what she wanted to happen to things in the archives. It was amazing. She was so dedicated. But she also did a lot of radio show stuff and advertised for volunteers and got them. And so there were people working there by the time she died, also of cancer in 1989. And so we've been in the Worley building in West Hollywood ever since. We do not collect anything a lesbian ever touches anymore because it's too much, too many things and too vast. But it's also why when you go into the archives, you'll see very eclectic groups of things, hats and things and all kinds of things that might not been ever been an institutional archive. It's truly a community archive because of that.
1: I noticed on the website, there's a lot of resources. There's digital items, there's videos, there's, and I'm sure that anyone studying something in lesbian history would be able to reach out and get, you know, some data from the archives.
2: Yes, absolutely. In fact, you know, this is our first full year of employees. We have been mostly volunteer run for almost 45 years. And just a couple years ago, we applied for a Mellon grant, which we got that actually was so unusual, I think, because grants hardly ever cover employment or, you know, full-time employees, but this one did. And it's covering two full-time employees and one part-time employee, that's me. So we now have a full-time working archivist, which we've never had in our history, and we have a full-time executive director. So the archivist is Alicia Graff, and the director is Kim Goldstein. And they've both been there a year almost, or just over a year. We got the archivist first, so she's been there a little longer. And so that's enabled us to be open, you know, 4 days a week at least, sometimes five. And having full-time employees made us change drastically in a really short time. But it's all been really positive, really great experience.
1: So about you, I was wondering about the history of your photography. Since you were, I guess, just taking, like, you were already a photographer, and when you went to events, you just took pictures of lesbians, and or did you have a kind of wider lens than that?
2: Well, actually, that was my lens because, well, a little wider. But what happened was I grew up in a really conservative area outside of Los Angeles in Orange County. I grew up in Anaheim near Disneyland. And it was very conservative when I was growing up. In fact, I was sure I was the only lesbian on the planet till I was about 15 years old. And so by the time I went to college, I was studying photography, and I was just going to join the gay club there when the college campus said, we no longer want to fund the gay club. And they said they were going to stop funding it. And the head of the gay club, a woman named Karen Schmidt, who I'll always be grateful to, went to the ACLU, and the ACLU took my college to court. And the court said, if you fund any clubs on campus, you have to fund the gay club. And they said, we're going to abolish all clubs on campus. And so I, even to this day, that gives me chills, honestly. And so I was so angry about that. And I was, again, already, you know, becoming a photographer. And I think I subconsciously in my mind decided I am going to photograph this community for the rest of my life. And especially lesbians, because I was a lesbian and I, you know, was a new lesbian. I didn't know there were any others. And so I did, but I decided that around 1980, you know, early 1980s, when most people were still in the closet. And so the only place and the reason I'm so indebted to gay pride and the parade is because that's the only place I could go and actually photograph people who were out and who, you know, were okay with me taking their picture. So I started around 1986. That was my first gay pride that I took pictures at. And I had a really hard time photographing the lesbian community until almost somewhere in the 90s, because before that, especially teachers would run from me. I would not take someone's picture unless they said I could, but they would be so afraid they were going to lose their job and, you know, what, lose everything, that they would just run away or just say, forget it. You can't even bring a camera in to my house party, to the bar, to whatever, you know. So it was tough at first. And then only into the about mid 90s did most people say, yes, you could take my picture. So, but I just kept going.
1: Yeah. And so then what I was intrigued by was your title of the exhibit, Proof, We Have Always Been Here. So that was to prove we have always been here since the 80s, or did you also have pictures from before that?
2: Well, the truth is, I think most of my pictures are after that. I did take pictures. I have a picture in my exhibit of my first girlfriend. So that was around, you know, 1981. And I also took a picture of Christy McNichol that was in my exhibit, because she was the only person I'd ever seen on TV. And I even argue today that I related to on a certain level. I mean, there's certainly been more now, but really truly identified with, it's been really slim pickings, let's say. So that picture was probably around 1980. So that's the earliest for me, but I didn't know anyone cared about this history. I didn't know anyone saved it. And so I started taking pictures in the community and at every lesbian event and every LGBTQ event that I could go to, really focusing on lesbians most of the time, other than gay pride. And it was hard to get pictures until about the 90s. But then I started meeting people like the women who ran the archives, and they invited me to come see what it was like. And actually they did a quiz on lesbian history in Long Beach at the center. And I was living in Long Beach at the time, and I knew all the answers to every quiz question they had. And they said, you really have to come to the archive. And so when I went there, I'd never been to an archive, and I just walked in and just thought, oh my God, someone else cares about this. I used to go through my own photos and think, I love these photos, but no one else is ever going to care about them. And I put them back in the box, you know? So it was a really big awakening to get to the archives and see just the most amazing things. A lot of people have never been to an archive, and a lot of times on the surface, it just looks like a bunch of boxes. But it couldn't be more misleading, in that it's a very interesting, endless stories of women doing amazing things. And so I got really hooked right away.
1: And it's a living history. It's not just it's not just over and done with. I mean, we're still living through a lot of the issues that we lived through, you know, when you started photographing, and, people not always being secure about what information about themselves they want to share with others based on, you know, people's political bents. You know, it's just, it's crazy that we are living in times like these. And so my next question is, yes, after all these years of activism, one really would have hoped that we would be past all of the prejudices and the oppressions, but we aren't. So I was wondering, do you have hopes for the future at this moment? Where do you see yourself fitting into the world as we go forward and maybe making a change, helping to make a change?
2: Well, that's a really good question. I think it's complicated because even though I expected, I mean, I remember being at a dyke march and being interviewed on ABC News, and I have a picture of that on off my TV. And it's the only reason I remember this so well, saying when he was first elected, saying, if we're not careful, we could lose 30 or 40 years of activism overnight. And it didn't happen quite that first time, but now it's beyond anything any of us believe could happen so quickly anyway. But if you study the history, you know this has all happened before. But just, I think it's been so fast that it's been shocking to most people I know, including me. But I tend to be very optimistic because I also know in the archives, and I love when young people come because they learn how people battled these things before and actually won. You know, teachers were petrified in California because there was a Prop 6, the Briggs Initiative, that was going to fire all gay teachers and their friends in 1978. And it was almost passed. In fact, we were sure it was going to pass. And it, at the last minute, it was voted down. And otherwise, all these lesbian activists who came forward and risked their whole careers would have lost their job overnight. And so that's what I love about the archives is, again, I love the word proof, because we have proof that we have survived things like this, and we have proof on how to do it, too. I mean, we have this fantastic packet called the Briggs Packet in the archives, and it shows how to canvass a neighborhood and how to talk to people and get them to change how they're going to vote. And it's things like that are invaluable, I think, to us now. And I think, you know, I've often felt like the backlash of something really good happening in our government was really pretty extreme. And now I'm looking forward to the backlash of this. So I'm very optimistic about the backlash. I feel like people have been treated so poorly right now compared to a lot of our history, so poorly again, that the backlash is going to be fierce. And I'm looking forward to that. The other thing is I once interviewed a woman who was a major activist in LA, Laleen Fifield. And she said to me, when I asked her a similar question, she said, change is inevitable. And so that's something I feel optimistic about. Change has to happen, and it's going to happen no matter what. I'm looking forward to change.
1: And change is the only constant. So that's, you know, that's what they say.
2: You can bank on it. Yes.
1: Exactly. Well, thank you so much, Angela Brins-Kelly, for giving us the time to learn about the Mazur Lesbian Archives. And the website is Mazur, M-A-Z-E-R, lesbianarchives.org.
2: Right. And you can just send an email or call and arrange to do any kind of research you're looking for, or even we're a very much a public archive. So just coming for a tour because you want to see what's in there is totally fine. And we can do that at your convenience.
1: Wonderful. Thank you so much.
2: Thank you, too.
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In this last set, we heard Alberta Hunter with Fine and Mellow. Then we heard Suede with I Like to Lead. Then we heard Ma Rainey with her famous Prove It to Me Blues. And that last piece was Gladys Bentley with It Went to the

Girl Next Door. We are playing music by women, but by women who love women. And I hope you're enjoying today's show. We earlier heard an interview with Angela Brinskelly about the Mazur Lesbian Archives. And my name is Helen, and I am your diva of today.

0: For WPFW News in Washington, I'm Sue Goodwin. Here are some headlines. The White House is permanently abandoning plans to create a fund meant to compensate allies of the president who believe they have been wrongly persecuted by the Biden administration. Acting Attorney General Todd Blanche made the announcement yesterday that the Trump administration's controversial $1.7 billion anti-weaponization fund has been scrapped. Also yesterday, Republican Speaker of the House Mike Johnson told reporters that the settlement fund made it difficult for Republicans to push critical legislation through Congress. The acting attorney general also said the administration was preserving a broad order protecting the president and his family from audits of already filed tax returns. In more news, the Supreme Court last night granted Alabama an emergency appeal to use a congressional map that a federal court last week found intentionally discriminates against black voters. The map is designed to favor Republicans in the upcoming midterms while eliminating one of two majority black districts, even though the state is more than one quarter black. In a dissent opinion, Justice Sonia Sotomayor wrote, quote, "Because I choose to defend the rule of law and the right of all Alabamians to participate equally in democracy, I respectfully dissent," close quote. In other news, earlier today, Iran fired missiles at U.S. allies in the Persian Gulf, even as Secretary of State Rubio insists the war is winding down. WPFW's Noah Portner has more.
1: Iran launched drone and missile attacks targeting Kuwait and Bahrain overnight, marking a major escalation due to the damage and location of the strikes. Kuwaiti authorities say that at least one person was killed and dozens more injured after an attack on the Kuwait International Airport. The tiny country of Bahrain hosts the U.S. Fifth Fleet, whose headquarters has been attacked repeatedly this year. The escalation comes as President Trump claimed Tuesday that Iran agreed not to pursue nuclear weapons. His Secretary of State said that negotiations about sanctions would be handled after Iran lifts its blockade. Meanwhile, Iranian officials have repeatedly warned that continued Israeli attacks could undermine the negotiations with Washington. This is going on in Lebanon. While reports indicate growing disagreements between the Trump administration and the Israeli government about how the war should be brought to an end.
0: And in more news, today a Ukrainian drone struck the far-off port city of St. Petersburg right before Putin's Davos Economic Summit began. Here again is WPFW's Noah Portner.
1: Ukrainian drones struck targets in and around St. Petersburg overnight, setting fires at an oil terminal and hitting facilities connected to the Russian military. The attack came just hours before the opening of Russia's annual economic forum, an event for foreign investors. Russian officials separately accused Ukraine of carrying out a separate drone strike on a passenger bus in Russian-controlled territory in eastern Ukraine. Moscow-backed authorities say that at least 8 civilians were killed and many more injured. The latest attacks follow one of the largest Russian aerial assaults on the night of June 1st. Russia launched hundreds of drones and dozens of missiles across the country, killing more than 20 people and wounding over 100. The exchange shows the long-range nature of the conflict, with both sides now regularly striking targets hundreds of miles behind the front lines, while diplomatic efforts remain deadlocked. From WPFW News in Washington, I'm Noah Portner.

You're listening to Sophie's Parlor here at WPFW. I am Helen, your diva of today. Happy to be here sharing music by women, about women, but for everyone to enjoy on the oldest continuous women's radio program on the planet. So I am playing music by women who love women today. Before the news, we had Frances Faye performing I've Got You Under My Skin. Then we heard Bessie Smith with Careless Love. Then we heard a duo from the soundtrack for Tipping the Velvet called They All Fall in Love, and that was Nora Blaney and Gwen Farrar, who were like vaudevillians from back in the day, in the beginning of the previous century. And then that last song was Susan Werner with Maybe If I Sang Cole Porter. I also wanted to mention that if someone's listening and you were around in the early days of Sophie's Parlor, we are interested in getting in touch with you, or if you know someone. We don't have emails for all of the early divas of the day, although they didn't call themselves that then. But if you could email those to sophiesparlor@gmail.com, we would be very grateful.

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1: One broadcast at a time, one meeting at a time. We are doing it here at WPFW and Sophie's Parlor. So that's what you're listening to right now, is music by women, about women, but for everyone to enjoy. In this last set, we had Rebecca Paris performing Lush Life from You Don't Know Me. And then we heard Allison Miller's CFS, Candy Flavored Sidewalks. I don't know where the name of that song comes from, but I'm sure that if you look it up, you can find out. And that was from the record called Boom Tick Boom. I'll have another Allison Miller song coming up in the next set. But first, The Right to Love.

In that last set, we heard. In that last set, we heard Leanne Carroll with The Right to Love. Then we heard Ethel Waters with Shake That Thing. And that last piece with a little bit of a amuse-bouche for everyone, Alison Miller and Carmen Staff's Science Fair record. And that was the ninth cut on that one, Skyway. The bass was Matt Penman, but this was composed by Alison Miller, and that was definitely Carmen Staff on the piano. So I am playing music by women who love women. And I hope you're enjoying today, because there's a lot of music from back in the early part of the previous century, and kind of glad that we have a chance to share that kind of

0: Well, there goes the time. That was very quick. So you have been listening to Sophie's Parlor, and I'm ready to vacate the premises and hope you enjoyed the last 2 hours of music by women. So we heard Carmen McRae with Get It Straight from Carmen Sings Monk. Then we heard Patricia Barber's version of I Wait for Late Afternoon and You from the Cole Porter mix. And that last piece was Chris Connor, I've Got a Crush on You. And I'm going out with Frances Faye, Cindy Blackman, and I probably won't get to Terry Lynn Carrington. But have a wonderful, wonderful rest of your day. And thank you for listening to WPFW.
1: Frances, I know we've never dated, that's for sure. I want you to hear this next song that I recorded that I never do on account of the gay kids. There is one word, and I want you to hear the song. It's really a wild song. There is heaven right here on earth with those beautiful queens. I never do that song either. It's such a drag.

0: For WPFW News in Washington, I'm Sue Goodwin. Here are some headlines. This afternoon, the Senate started to consider a budget package to fund immigration enforcement agencies after weeks of delay while Republicans pushed back against President Trump's $1.8 billion anti-weaponization fund. Yesterday, in the face of Republican resistance, that fund was abandoned. The budget package was also delayed by opposition to $1 billion in security funding for the White House, including for Trump's new ballroom. And that funding has now been stripped in a revised budget reconciliation bill. The bill now being considered will provide $19.1 billion to hire, train, and equip Customs and Border Protection personnel through 2029 and Homeland Security. While eliminating one of two majority black districts, even though the state is more than one quarter black. In a dissent opinion, Justice Sonia Sotomayor wrote, quote, "Because I choose to defend the rule of law and the right of all Alabamians to participate equally in democracy, I respectfully dissent," close quote. In other news, earlier today, Iran fired missiles at U.S. allies in the Persian Gulf, even as Secretary of State Rubio insists the war is winding down. WPFW's Noah Portner has more.
1: Iran launched drone and missile attacks targeting Kuwait and Bahrain overnight, marking a major escalation due to the damage and location of the strikes. Kuwaiti authorities say that at least one person was killed and dozens more injured after an attack on the Kuwait International Airport. The tiny country of Bahrain hosts the U.S. Fifth Fleet, whose headquarters has been attacked repeatedly this year. The escalation comes as President Trump claimed Tuesday that Iran agreed not to pursue nuclear weapons. His Secretary of State said that negotiations about sanctions would be handled after Iran lifts its blockade. Meanwhile, Iranian officials have repeatedly warned that continued Israeli attacks could undermine the negotiations with Washington. This is going on in Lebanon. While reports indicate growing disagreements between the Trump administration and the Israeli government about how the war should be brought to an end.
0: And in more news, today a Ukrainian drone struck the far-off port city of St. Petersburg right before Putin's Davos Economic Summit began. Here again is WPFW's Noah Portner.
1: Ukrainian drones struck targets in and around St. Petersburg overnight, setting fires at an oil terminal and hitting facilities connected to the Russian military. The attack came just hours before the opening of Russia's annual economic forum, an event for foreign investors. Russian officials separately accused Ukraine of carrying out a separate drone strike on a passenger bus in Russian-controlled territory in eastern Ukraine. Moscow-backed authorities say that at least 8 civilians were killed and many more injured. The latest attacks follow one of the largest Russian aerial assaults on the night of June 1st. Russia launched hundreds of drones and dozens of missiles across the country, killing more than 20 people and wounding over 100. The exchange shows the long-range nature of the conflict, with both sides now regularly striking targets hundreds of miles behind the front lines, while diplomatic efforts remain deadlocked. From WPFW News in Washington, I'm Noah Portner.

0: Welcome to Sojourner Truth. We live in a global world. We are all interrelated. So on Sojourner Truth, we work to bring directly to you news and views on local, national, and international policies and stories that affect us all. And we draw out how those of us most impacted, women, communities of color, and other communities are responding. We also discuss the relationship between art and politics. 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Today on Sojourner Truth, we talk with Ajamu Baraka of Black Alliance for Peace on the situation in Cuba, and then Florida Representative for District 13, Angie Nixon, on the people's battle against Florida's attack on Black voting power. All this and more on Sojourner Truth Radio. You are listening to Sojourner Truth with your host, Nana Jumpy. The U.S. regime continues in its escalation of attacks and aggression against Cuba. Joining us to discuss the situation in Cuba now and the continued U.S. attacks on the island nation that is and will continue to be is Ajamu Baraka. Ajamu Baraka is a geopolitical analyst, a writer, an organizer, founder of the Black Alliance for Peace, and director of its North-South Project for People's-Centered Human Rights. Greetings, Ajamu. Thank you so much for joining us.
1: My pleasure to be here. Thank you.
0: So, wanting to get at least some basics on what the conditions in Cuba are right now, as you may know, we understood that there was an oil embargo that was imposed by the United States. It was a little bit confusing as to how effective that was. We know that there are some countries that did support still with oil, some that did not, and not clear on how it's impacting still to this day. Help us understand what the conditions in Cuba are right now.
1: The conditions are quite serious, very, very difficult for the Cuban people. You know, we have to remind the listeners of the context. What we are seeing in Cuba is a consequence not only of the attempt on the part of the U.S. administration to smother Cuba, to lay siege to it, but that these actions are on the heels. That is the continuation of an economic embargo that's been in place for more than 60 years. But the Cubans have been able to withstand that embargo and to survive difficultly, but they survived. But what we are seeing now under this Trump administration is an attempt to basically lay siege to Cuba by primarily targeting the oil sector, dependency that the island has on the importation of petroleum. But it's important that people understand that the siege has an impact also on Cuba's food. And the consequence of this embargo has been quite terrible. Right now on the island, we're seeing 22-hour blackout periods, widespread food insecurity. In some places, is even more serious. There's no diesel in the hospitals. Even the ability to keep the lights on has been difficult when there's these blackouts. When the lights go off, there's cases where people who are on life support will immediately succumb to death. So it's been quite devastating on the island. And the objective on the part of the U.S. administration to basically murder the revolutionary process, and as part of their overall agenda in the region, to recolonize the region. They have been quite explicit in their objectives. And that is what is in fact unfolding now, not only in terms of Cuba, but other kinds of activities that the U.S. administration is engaged in across the region.
0: Thank you for putting in the context of the already going embargo that was happening before this escalation. I think folks sometimes don't understand really the impact of that embargo. There is notion that it's like, okay, we cannot just go and visit Cuba, and Cubans cannot just come and visit here. I think there's some understanding amongst, the US public that there's, trade that is not happening, that there's some kind of economic exchanges that are not happening. But I don't think people really understand the ways in which the blockade basically impacted everyday lives of Cubans, but also other countries, right, that are dependent, for example, on Cuban medicine, dependent on a Cuban support that has been provided to countries in the Caribbean, the continent, Europe, just around the world. Speak a little bit about that, Ajamu, just the impact of the embargo before this escalation.
1: The impact of the embargo and the targeted repression inside the country, and encouraging other countries that had relationships with Cuba to cut off Cuba and to cut off Cubans has had not only a devastating impact inside Cuba, but as you said in your message, in your question, really across the region. And in various parts of the world. One of the most positive contributions of the Cuban Revolution has been its solidarity. And that solidarity has taken many, many different forms. One form that it took was training individuals from across the planet, primarily from the Global South, to become doctors, but also lending Cuba's medical expertise in the form of doctors, medicine innovations to peoples and nations, again, across the planet. When the U.S. Began to intensify the targeting of Cuba, they forced various countries to disconnect from Cuba, to expel the doctors. Doctors who were serving in almost 100% of the cases in these areas of countries that are completely underserved, usually in rural areas. And the impact has been quite stark. So this obsession that the U.S. has with trying to smother the Cuban revolutionary process is having and has had a negative impact way beyond Cuba. But that is what the U.S. does. That is what they intend to do in terms of eliminating any alternatives to how societies can be organized in ways in which the people are centered as opposed to profit making and corporations.
0: And wanting to look at that in, you've described sort of this arc of the aggressions of the United States against Cuba and this effort to squash the revolution and to squash the revolutionary spirit of the people there. There's a lot of ways in which when this government, this current government, acts in violent, aggressive manner, that people try to almost exceptionalize it, right? And so it's like this is something that is happening, and it makes it seem as if what happened before is not as big a deal. It makes me think about how like George W. Bush became a painter and like exchanged candy with Michelle Obama, and then people just forget that he's a war criminal. They just forget. They just it went it goes out of their brain. Because now they have, Donald Trump, and they're like, he's so terrible that they can forgive everyone before. I think it's important for us to think about what is happening now in that longer arc context with the United States. I mean, there was a Bay of Pigs in which the United States was planning to go to war, like a military intervention into Cuba under JFK. There have been, again, so many acts of aggression, so much violence in all the definitions of the word that the US has directed towards Cuba. Where does what is happening now fit in that conversation?
1: Is both a continuation of that aggression against Cuba, But also in some very serious ways, it is a bit of a departure in the sense that the aggression has been intensified. That most administrations, and as you reflected in your question, all of the administrations up to this moment, all of the U.S. administrations up to this moment, Democrats and Republicans have displayed the same level of hostility toward the Cuban process. What is different this time is that there's not even the pretense of respecting Cuban sovereignty. That because of the complete erasure of red lines in terms of what would be considered to be civilized behavior on the part of states, that is, states would not engage in starvation tactics. They would not just arbitrarily attack other nations. They would not disrupt food sources. They wouldn't target civilian infrastructure. In the last couple of years, those red lines have been completely traversed, meaning that now you have an administration that is bold enough and feels that it has impunity to the degree that it will engage in all kinds of draconian tactics to undermine the Cuban revolutionary process and the sovereignty of the Cuban state and the Cuban people. So organizing basically a siege on Cuba is part of that process. So, and now threatening military intervention. That is a war of choice again, like in Iran, to intervene violently to overthrow the government and to suppress the people of Cuba. This is a rupture, if you will, of normalized international relations. We've always had aggression, but even when we had the aggression, there was attempts on the part of states to contextualize it as some type of legalistic intervention, moralistic justifications, et cetera, et cetera. Now we have from this administration the exercise of naked power. And that is what is making this situation with Cuba so incredibly dangerous, because the possibility of a direct military assault on the people of Cuba and thousands of people losing their lives in the process is very real. And that's why it's so important that people understand, that people are made aware of the situation, and that they raise their voices in opposition to this kind of barbarism.

0: You are listening to Sojourner Truth with your host, Nana Jumpy, and we are speaking with Ajamu Baraka, founder and director of North-South Project for People's-Centered Human Rights of the Black Alliance for Peace. I mean, we're in such a critical moment, and I'm thinking about the international sphere and what is happening in the international sphere. And I want to talk, in a moment about, what is South America? Like, what's Brazil up to? What's Colombia up to in this moment? What are these Caribbean countries up to in the continent? But going first to the international space, where we usually see condemnations that are coming out of UN, that are coming out of international peace entities, that are coming out of like the EU and other spaces. What are we seeing in terms of response to this latest escalations by the United States, be it the threat to indict Raul Castro, be it the actual threats of military intervention? What are we hearing on the international level?
1: The response from the international community has been strangely muted. There have been some statements being issued from CARICOM, from CELAC in the region, but the condemnations has not been as intense and pointed as many of us believe it should be. There's been no direct intervention on the part of the Security Council. And the European Union, of course, has been relatively silent. There have been some nations that have spoken out against the aggression by the U.S. But the kind of lawlessness that we have seen from the U.S. over the last few years appears to be getting to a point where it is becoming more and more normalized. And that makes it very dangerous, not only for the people of Cuba, but for the people across the global South. So we're seeing that there have been tepid statements coming from various nations in Africa, which is really interesting because your listeners need to be reminded of the kinds of sacrifices that the Cubans made in supporting and directly participating in the struggles for the liberation of Southern Africa, South Africa in particular, by spending 16 years fighting in Angola against the South African regime, the apartheid regime. And so the Cubans have shed blood on behalf of African liberation. And so it's quite surprising and disappointing that we have not had a more aggressive response to the threats that Cuba is facing right now. Across the Americas, the same thing. Again, those multilateral institutions have made some commentary, but we're not seeing a lot of direct criticism coming from the various states. Even the oil embargo imposed on the part of the U.S., the only country that was able to sort of break that embargo for a moment was Russia. But the Mexicans have not intervened, and even the Colombians have not intervened. So Cuba is really isolated right now. The only force that can rise up and express opposition before there's a military intervention is the public. But right now, the public is diverted with concerns with ICE in the U.S., with the war in Iran, with the situation with Venezuela, with the ability to afford groceries and gas, that, you know, the attention of the public has been somewhat splintered, if you will. So it makes it very difficult for putting pressure on the authorities to cease and desist from their aggression against Cuba.
0: When we look at the responses of CARICOM, of CELAC, or countries in CARICOM, countries in CELAC, you know, countries on the continent, the AU, it also seems like this, you know, beginning, of course, I'm going to call it a beginning with the attack on Venezuela, the bombings and murders of people in the Caribbean Sea, the attack on Cuba, which was always, you know, in the sights, that there is a real effort on the part of the regime to also break up the unity and solidarity with countries both within these formations, CARICOM, CELAC, the AU, but also amongst each other. Can you talk about that a little bit? Because I'm seeing like, yes, it's Cuba, and there's clearly been a long game about Cuba, but there's this other thing that I'm seeing when Trinidad is jumping up and saying this and that, and when, you know, countries of the continent are actually not just being neutral, but almost opening the ways and the pathways for the continued attacks on the sovereignty of various countries in the global South, but particularly when we're talking about Central America, the Caribbean, South America, and the continent. Am I off base?
1: You're absolutely on base. That what you are describing is, in fact, the manifestation of what I refer to as the consolidation of global fascism led by the United States of America. And instead of opposing fascism, we see various states that are collaborating with these efforts on the part of the U.S. To impose its will on the entire planet in their desperate attempt to try to maintain some degree of U.S. global hegemony. So they have intimidated various nations to allow for the reintroduction of U.S. forces. We see that the Ecuadorians and the U.S. are cooperating in northern Ecuador and along the border with Colombia. We're seeing that they are reopening various bases in the region, including the jungle training base in Panama. And one wonders, well, why are you now training people again to fight in a terrain that is only really exists right now in Latin America, in parts of Africa, and of course, some parts of Asia. And so it's quite clear that this is part of the warfare being waged on the global South, specifically in the Americas region by the U.S. And they've been quite open, reflected in their national security strategy, that they believe that the one way in which they can wage their global war to try to maintain hegemony was to consolidate themselves in the Western Hemisphere. Thus, you have the moves being made to incorporate Greenland all the way down from Greenland through Canada to the tip of the South American continent. Militarization and destabilization is the route that they have decided to go to consolidate themselves in the Western Hemisphere and to wage the war that they believe they need to wage in order to maintain their dominance. So this is the reality that we are facing at this moment, is war. And that's one of the reasons why, for example, the Black Alliance of Peace, we have called today for a boycott of the World Cup. We believe that it is absolutely obscene that FIFA has allowed for the U.S. to host the World Cup, a nation that's been involved in all of these crimes we have just talked about, crimes against humanity, war crimes, and genocide, that it is obscene that they will be allowed to host this international gathering of nations. And so we demanded that the games are moved. They decided to go forward. Now we are calling for a boycott of these games. And we believe that we have no other choice but to, in fact, make that call. There has to be some degree of accountability to U.S. criminality.
0: Absolutely. Absolutely. And there's so much wrapped up, so many reasons for there to be a boycott. But you've laid out the most fundamental in terms of this, you know, the violation of human rights, human dignity, of sovereignty, so many things that the United States is engaged in right now, both inside and outside of the country. And it does seem quite obscene. You talked earlier about the public standing up. What are ways that folks can be in touch with Black Alliance for Peace and or other formations in order to do so, in order to know more about what's happening and to find out ways that they can stand up?
1: Well, we are encouraging people to support us in this call for the boycott. It does not mean you can't watch the games, but in those 11 cities where the games are going to take place, they should take place in front of empty stadiums. So go to the BlackAllianceForPeace.com to get more information, or go directly to the website of our North-South Project for People-Centered Human Rights. And that's also the website.com to get more information on how you can support this campaign work. But more than that, educate yourself. And to the extent that you can, join us in the struggle to eliminate impunity and help us to build a new world.
0: Thank you so much, Ajamu. Really, really appreciate you. Have a wonderful, wonderful rest of your day.
1: My pleasure. Thank you.
0: You are listening to Sojourner Truth with your host, Nana Jumphy. And that was Ajamu Baraka, founder of Black Alliance for Peace. More Sojourner Truth with Representative Angie Nixon from Florida on the other side of this station break.
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0: You are listening to Sojourner Truth with your host, Nana Jumphy. We continue our conversation on the fight for Black voting rights and against racial gerrymandering with the conversation I had with Florida Representative for District 13, Angela Nixon, about a week ago after she and activists were arrested for protesting the redistricting plan presented by the Florida legislature on the day the Supreme Court ruled in favor of racial gerrymandering in Louisiana versus Calais. Greetings, Representative Nixon. How are you today?
4: Hey, Nana, I am great. I'm excited to be here with, you know what? I am not great. I'm going to be honest with you, but I am excited to be here with you all today. I'm not great because democracy is falling. Our country is falling. And, you know, I was arrested the other day for standing up for the rights of people.
0: Yes. This is why I wanted to speak with you, because it's just outrageous what is happening when we talk about this continuing crumbling of democracy that's just being hastened by folks that are in power. Thinking about, and the reason I wanted definitely to speak with you is just the image of you speaking up in that pink suit, letting folks know this is unconstitutional as Florida moved to grab power away from Black folks who are an integral part of who consists of Florida, who Floridians are. And so talk about what is happening first, just to level set for our listeners. What is happening with this redistricting in Florida?
4: Yeah, for sure. So I think it's really important to rewind back to 2022, actually. So in 2022, Ron DeSantis then unconstitutionally removed two black congressional districts. He drew maps, with his office drew maps, which is not what his duty is as governor. It's actually the constitutional obligation of the state legislators to draw the maps, number one. And then number two, like, he removed Black congressional districts in Central Florida as well as North Florida, basically eliminating the seat that Val Demings held as well as the seat that Al Lawson held. And what's really important about highlighting the seat that Al Lawson held is because Corrine Brown held that seat before him, and she was the first congressperson post-Reconstruction. And so now, fast forward back to 2026, Ron DeSantis decided to take up the call of what Donald Trump requested of Republican governors, which was to find him some more seats so that he can have allies in Congress. And Ron DeSantis decided to do just that. And what's interesting is they did in the state of Florida mid-decade redistricting. And we normally take months to go through maps and draw maps and all the things. This literally took like a weekend. And then the maps were actually, he called a special session for it. The maps were actually released to Fox News before they were released to state lawmakers. And they were color coded in blue and red. And there was a map that showed how many blue seats or Democratic seats there were with this current map. And then the new map that they were drawing showed how four seats were basically being eliminated to draw more like Republican districts. And so that illustrates that it was partisan. It was done in a partisan fashion. What is concerning and what the issue is that back in 2010, voters came together and placed a ballot amendment, a citizen-led ballot amendment on the ballot back in 2010 that was called Fair Districts. And it called for drawing of maps, not in a partisan fashion. Like, it's illegal. It made it illegal. So this constitutional amendment passed overwhelmingly with over 60% of voters supporting the Fair Districts Amendment. And it says, again, like I stated, you cannot gerrymander the state in a partisan fashion. And so that is exactly what Ron DeSantis did. And that is what the Republicans voted to do in the state of Florida. And so that is illegal, it's unconstitutional, and it's wrong. And it is exactly why I decided to get up there on the House floor and disrupt with my pink bullhorn. And then going back to 2022, I want folks to note that, like, I have been nothing short of consistent. I also disrupted the proceedings back in 2022 when I realized that it was illegal and unconstitutional as well. And so I decided to do it again this year. And it's just very frustrating that this is happening. I am excited that Mark Elias and Equal Ground have decided to file a lawsuit as it relates to these maps. They had the first opening arguments happened on last Friday. And so now we're just waiting on the state Supreme Court to make their decision in regards to whether or not they're going to throw the maps out or they're going to allow them to stand. And I want to highlight and to note that in addition to Friday's hearing, right, regarding the maps, some of us had a rally outside of the courthouse. And then, I'm sorry, it wasn't the state Supreme Court. It was a lower court. But they had a rally. And so then we marched over to the governor's office to try to schedule a meeting with him and to highlight the need for him to basically redraw the maps in the right way that is legal and according to the Fair Districts Amendment that have been embedded in the state constitution. And so we went over there. He wasn't there. We also requested to speak with a staffer. They stated a staffer was going to come and a staffer never came. What came was Capitol Police. And they arrested four of us at the Capitol because we would not leave and we wanted to have a conversation.
5: And they will do that, which is really unfortunate. But the racists are, you know, the racists are racisting. The racists are racisting and really trying to push their power as much as possible. Interesting as you're talking, thinking about that arc, because we know that the Supreme Court decision in Calais is not something that just happened out of the blue. We know that there has been for decades now, really ever since the Voting Rights Act passed and the enforcement aspect of it on the federal side was enacted and pushed, that there's been this effort to claw back at this really, you know, recently gained. It's been 50 years, but that is, or 60 years, but that is recent, right? This recently gained right to vote that has always had all of these impediments put up for Black people. So I want to focus really on the Black aspect of this, because I think, you know, the Supreme Court's decision makes it seem as if having Black electoral power, that Black people being able to elect representatives that come from our communities, that reflect us, is no longer important. And so as a Black representative yourself, wanting to hear from you a little bit about that, the importance, why does it still matter in the year of our Lord 2026 for there to be Black people representing Black people from the local to the federal?
4: Yeah, so it's really important for Black folks to have representation by people who have the same lived experiences as them, because we know what the issues and concerns are. We know how we need, our communities need to be resourced more so than folks who can sometimes empathize, right? But may not have lived in that experience, like that may not be their lived experience. You know, the microaggressions, the systemic racism. It's just overall a good thing to also just to see someone who looks like you sometimes in those positions, because I know some young folks are like, oh my gosh, like I can do something positive when they come up to me and they see me and they see that I'm just, you know, a regular everyday person who has my locks, right? Who has my nose ring and all the things, who knows and has experienced microaggressions, or who has experienced racism or bigotry just based on how I present. And so also, I am a mom. I was a single mom for 12 years. And that, unfortunately, is the experience of some folks within our community. And so I legislate from that place, knowing that it's important for us to ensure that we have access to affordable, our communities have access to affordable childcare, right? It's important for me to push things like Medicare for All, because I know that in a Black community, there are such huge health disparities in regards to heart disease, diabetes, maternal health, as well as, you know, infant health. Infant mortality is really high within the Black community. And so these are all things that have impacted me and impacted my family and impacted the community that looks like me. And so we definitely need more representation, because folks are more apt to work on issues that that community has if they've experienced them before themselves personally.
0: You are listening to Sojourner Truth with your host, Nana Jumphy, in conversation with Florida Representative Angie Nixon on the fight against racial gerrymandering in Florida.
6: Alabama's got me so upset.

0: Can't you feel it?
1: You are listening to Sojourner Truth with your host, Nana Jumphy, in conversation with Florida Representative Angie Nixon on the fight against racial mandering, gerrymandering, and the taking of Black voting power in Florida.
2: Talking to community about this attack on voting rights, is people not really understanding what we can lose?
3: Yeah.
2: What do we lose, right? And I think people feel like, well, you know, what are we getting out of voting? There's so many people that are disaffected in our communities that are voters, right? So we have this interesting Black math, as I call it, right? Where we have people who are really into voting, super voters in the Black community that are really strong and just a grand, strong voting bloc. And then we have so many other folks in our community that are disaffected voters, right? That are voters in waiting, that are feeling like, you know, what is the point? And so because they see what is happening, you know, everything's been taken over in their mind by the Epstein class. They're watching decisions be made that are against our communities. They're watching decisions be made that, you know, they absolutely don't agree with. And so they feel like, you know, we're putting these people in office, but what is it doing for me? And so they're not necessarily seeing that direct connection between voting and improving the conditions of their lives. So what would you say briefly is the reason that people should be concerned, whether they're in our communities or outside of our communities, about Black folks having voting power?
3: Yeah, so I think it's important to note that the reason a lot of this stuff is going haywire in our democracy and our country is just basically falling apart is because we have allowed politicians who are bought and paid for by these rich folks, super, super ultra wealthy, right? Greedy billionaires and these corrupt corporations to actually make the policy decisions. And so I would say that we need to flip that. We need to reverse uno on them. And we need to ensure that we start electing people who are just regular everyday folks to office. Right now, oh my gosh, someone just sent me a text message with an article that came out just even about the state of Florida lawmakers in the state legislature. And this is basically, you know, the same in DC. There was only 7 state lawmakers with a negative net worth. There were several that were multi-millionaires. There were tons with net worth of over $500,000, but overwhelmingly, like, there were very few with negative net worth. And just think about, like, the Black community and, like, what our net worth is right now and what a lot of just not even just the Black community, but just hardworking everyday folks. Our net worths are zero or below. I gladly wear the badge that my net worth, I was one of the 7 lawmakers with the negative net worth because I have a home that I'm still paying on. And that is not, you know, like, so I owe more money than I have right now. And I also have 5 kids with my husband and this blended family. And so I have only put forth legislation that could actually benefit hardworking everyday people. And it's the exact opposite of the majority of the lawmakers, right? The majority of the lawmakers have only put forth legislation that benefits really like these greedy corporations, right? And

0: right now it's not enough for them to even just live, and they've worked their entire lives. They shouldn't have to go back to work. We need to be making sure that we elect people who believe we need to fully fund Social Security, that we need to tax these billionaires and make sure that these 88 companies like from last year that made over $105 billion and didn't pay anything in federal taxes, making sure that they do in fact pay federal taxes, so we can ensure that our Social Security system is again solvent and that we have things like Medicare for all. I believe that we can have a great country that is beneficial to everyone and that could help people not just survive but thrive if we elect folks like janitors and bus drivers, nurses, teachers, paraprofessionals, you know, construction workers. Like if we had those type of people writing policies, can you imagine the type of country that we would be living in right now? It would look completely different from what's happening right now. And so that at a minimum is why people need to make sure that they're registered. They make sure that they ask their friends and family to ensure that they're registered as well. And they need to go out to vote just so that they can have someone who is supporting their interest.
1: And let's talk about this registering and voting, because I think some of the narrative that those white supremacists that would suppress us want us to think is that they've got us cornered, that by redistricting, that in and of itself has created this situation that we can't get out of, right? That they have basically broken up the possibility, not just cut off the head of the snake, but cut the snake into little pieces, basically, with the hope that that is it and that, you know, we'll be crushed. And I take the position that the math breaks the maps.
0: Mm-hmm.
1: That actually, if people go out and vote in the numbers that actually reflect what our registration or what our eligibility, even more correctly, is that we will find that you cannot, you know, no borders, that we are breaking the borders, and that we are voting across borders. And that if we do that, then the math breaks the maps. What are your thoughts on that?
0: Yeah, I totally agree with that. There's no amount of gerrymandering that can keep us down if we go out to vote, right? Like we have to, it's particularly with these at large districts, right? So these statewide offices or at large districts in your local municipalities and that type of thing, like we can actually win and start changing things like your governor's races, your U.S. Senate races, your mayoral races, your at large commission and city council races. We can actually start building power in those areas if we make sure that we go out and vote in record numbers. Yes, you can. You can. The math can break the maps. You are exactly right.
1: Yeah, that's, I'm getting a t-shirt. I'm making a t-shirt, Rep Nixon. I'll send one to you.
0: Please do.
1: The math breaks the maps. And thinking about who this affects, also thinking about the breadth of it, right? Because I think a lot of times the conversation is around congressional, for example, the conversation, you know, whether that be Senate or whether that be House. But when this redistricting happens, it also impacts city electoral positions. It could also impact school districts, for example, these other places where even in a place like Florida that may not have, you know, may have tried to gerrymander its way into supermajorities and all these other spaces, on the local level, we still have a lot of Black folks on the state legislature, on county legislatures, school districts, cities, right, where, again, this type of effort to racially gerrymander impacts our communities if we don't push back.
0: Right. And so, I mean, we just got to come out. We got to register folks. We have to vote. We also need to look, y'all, like we folks need to run for office, right? Like, especially if you are organizers, like all the things, now is the time, right?

0: Like, we need different visions for our country than what is currently in office. And so I'm telling folks, like, folks need to get organized and really start meeting people where they are. To educate them about how, if they don't do politics, politics is definitely doing them right now at the gas pump, at the grocery store. If we want better, we have to vote. We have to hold people accountable after they get in office. And we also need to look at doing some things like some mass boycotts and potentially talking about some mass strikes. We got to hit these people in their pocketbook, because it seems like all they know is money right now. And we saw what happened with Target. And so we can do that on a bigger, larger scale.
1: That leads to my last question. Yes, you are a representative, a state representative, and you're doing, you know, what needs to be done in the state house. But then you're also in community, and community knows you. You're tapped in. How is community responding on the organizing front, right? Because we've got the legislative piece, we've got the judicial piece, and you talked earlier about the fact that there's a lawsuit, but organizing is what gets the goods. And so what are you seeing on the ground from folks in Florida, Black folks in particular, and allies as well?
0: Yeah, I'm seeing great things. People are tired and they're frustrated with the BS that's happening. And so folks are starting to join organizations to do the work. And they are excited about, they're excited around candidates that are unapologetic and seemingly have a backbone and aren't afraid to speak out, even when they break decorum. And so, like, folks are starting to join, like I say, starting to join organizations, starting to knock on doors and make phone calls, and really just popping up, educating folks. You know, I think we need to go back to the organizing models of, like, what the Black Panther Party did, because they addressed a lot of the needs. And so we have to look at some mutual aid in addition to just the organizing. You know, the Black Panther Party saw that kids were going to school hungry, and so they started the free breakfast program, which has now been replicated across our country in public schools. And they also saw that folks didn't have access to quality health care, and so they started those free health clinics. And so they were able to build political power because they tapped into the needs of the people and illustrated that government was failing them and it didn't have to be this way. And so we need to, like, really look at the needs that our folks are needing and are the things that they're suffering from, and, like, what can we do right now as a community to help assist them with, and then, like, pointing out the failure of our government. Like, our government is here to help better the lives of people when the market fails, right? And when there is, like, issues and concerns, and that's not what's happening right now. They're only looking out for the issues and concerns of the wealthy and of the elite. And so I am starting to see more of that, Nana. And so I'm excited about that. And it is frustrating that people's backs had to get to a wall, right? For them to say, you know what, things need to change. It's like, no, things should have been changed, but I get it. But welcome on board and let's do this.
1: Welcome on board and let's do this. Thank you so very much, Representative Nixon. Really, really appreciate you. And, you know, we got your back. We got your back. We're going to make sure that these folks can't just do whatever they want to do. Thank you. Thank you. Thank you.
0: Thank you so much. I really appreciate you.

0: show.
1: I'd like to thank our guests, the Sojourner Truth team, including my dear sister, Margaret Prescott, our board operator, Ozzy Flamenco, and producer, Gary Scott, and you for joining us. Let's get together at the same time and place next week for Sojourner Truth Radio. 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

0: June is Caribbean American Heritage Month. 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

0: 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Nous saluons tout auditeur nous sur Balade FM, Clean FM, Radio Force, WUNI et puis Radio Internationale d'Haïti, tout réseau média progressif. Bonsoir Lou, bonsoir Andy. Yo, guys, I am happy this evening. Well, I've been happy since last night, okay? Haiti defeated New Zealand 4-0. Yo, on the first goal, I was like, come on, the first half is over. I need something more. And then in the second half, yo, they made my day. So I am thrilled. So we have to say a special thank you to Rubens Providence, who gave us the first goal 12 minutes within the game. And Lenny Joseph, and 51st minutes, we got the second goal. Franzi Pierrot, 62nd minutes, we got our third goal. And then, of course, Duke Lacroix, 80 minutes, nous gagnons quatrième goal là. I am so happy. It was a friendly game, but look, the team looked good, and I am proud of them. We are ready to go to the final. That is positivity. I want to keep that up, and our next friendly game is for June 5th against Peru in Miami at New Stadium. Look, we're going to pack up that stadium, and we're going to be on fire. Look, we are ready for Scotland. We are ready for Brazil. Look, Brazil got nothing in front of us, okay? I can say that. So I am so proud of the Grenadiers. So this evening, look, we the Haitian community in the diaspora in Haiti, we are proud of our team. And look, I love the camaraderie between the players. I love the fire, the spark. You see, this is a team that's ready. They are ready to fight. That's what we call them, the Grenadiers. So for this evening, we're going to be talking to you about the DC Caribbean Film Fest presented by CAWI, CPN, ICS, AFI, Africa Now World Project. And of course, WPFW is a media sponsor, and that will be taking place at the AFL Silver Theater Cultural Center in Silver Spring, Maryland from June 5th to June 11, 2026. And we'll be spending the hour speaking with Rachel Salnav, who is the filmmaker for Dual Citizens. 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But before we do that, of course, it's World Cup. We want to welcome Rachel to Combat Lakai. Let's play Dédoublé by Tony Mix. Ancito, J. Perry, Shaba, Cadillac, Kenny Haiti, and then we'll be right back.
1: Ni, ça a fait. Mon cher, mon lit est mauvais pour Coupe du Monde. Bravo, le baou. Rassembler tout négio et puis yo, malheur, à l'aise. Ok, map tenu.

0: Welcome back to Commit Like I. You are listening to Des Doublés by Tony Mix, and then it's a collaboration of several artists for the Haitian participation in the World Cup. Rachelle Salnave, a Haitian-American filmmaker, producer, and cultural leader whose work explores migration, identity, citizenship, social justice across the Black diaspora. Part of a generation of early filmmakers documenting the changed landscape of Harlem. She has spent more than two decades telling stories that connect Haiti, the Caribbean, Africa, and the Americas. A 2015 Sundance Institute screenwriter and 10th fellow, Emmy-nominating filmmaker, Night Art Champion, and recipient of Haiti's Beacons of Hope and Achievement Award. Her work has been featured on PBS, an independent film platform. Her films include La Belle Vie, The Good Life, Madame Pipi, Art by Any Means Necessary, and her latest and third feature documentary, Dual Citizens. Welcome, Rachelle. Bienvenue sur plateau, Nuna. Convite la caille, Nuna Mondiale.
1: Merci, Eugenia. 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
1: Ah, là.
0: 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Haiti na mondial, and our players, what, 99% of them are Haitians born outside of the country, most of them. We have only like one player that comes from directly from Haiti to join the World Cup. So how are you feeling, Haiti na mondial?
1: Moi Haiti fierté de équipe là, maintenant 2023. 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
0: Yes, indeed. And I totally agree with you. We need to put the same kind of energy behind our female team. And it's not just, I will say, the older Grenadier to make a differentiation. We also have our, I think, the youth team who also qualified to go to Qatar. So we are on a roll. And then, of course, Melty Dimoni. We are on a roll representing. In the game. That is awesome. Now, let's go back to what we are here to discuss, dual citizens. What inspired you to make dual citizens? And what point did you realize that your personal story could also serve as a broader reflection on citizenship, identity, belonging within the Haitian diaspora?
1: Well, as you mentioned my work, I've been doing this for over 25 years doing documentaries about the Black experience, Haiti. And for me, there was a group called the Haitian Congress to Fortify Haiti in Chicago, led by Juge Lionel Jean-Baptiste.
0: Yes, a dear colleague.
1: Mm-hmm. Yeah, who's just a brain, and then his whole team, who are just brains. They did something to me in recent Haitian history that was unheard of. They sat down, administration after administration, to help to push a constitutional amendment that was written in 1987 that said, if you leave Haiti and you adopt another nationality, you are no longer Haitian. And so in 2012, when they changed, when they finally changed it, because it wasn't just with Martelly, because Martelly changed it, but it was a lot of push. It wasn't like he woke up one day and said, okay, Anshanji, Constitution. No. Moun sa Chicago, ki vive de yo an Haiti, ti, hey, change bagay lan avec l'intention pour voter. 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Like, do it, like, all of their hard work that they did. Let me put it into practice, and I'm gonna go undercover with my dad. Not really undercover, but more like, not using, just doing it the normal way. Normal way meaning go from step to step to step to step to step. So that's, I had to convince my father because he didn't understand the process at all. Parce que le monde, monsieur, oh, fais ça pour moi, papi. 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Il me dit, non, papi, yo pas fait ça. Don't worry. And he didn't understand, but after talking to people in the community, il comprend. So, nous commençons. Mais, moi, dit, papa, attendez, we're going in as regular citizens. Ça veut dire, nous pas fait bagay comme si nous pas demander moun sa, we're not gonna like ask people, we're not gonna ask people for favors. We're gonna just do it the regular way, go step by step to each office and ask. And so that's what we did. It was very interesting, a really fascinating journey. And when we started in the consulate's office in Miami, then we went to New York because my dad was living in New York, I was living in Miami, and both consulate's office pretty much were pretty clear and told me the same thing, And in general, en global, you'd see si vous entrez en Haïti, la pi bon, la pi vite. So I'm saying, wow. Okay, let's do it. Let's do it that way. It's better. Let's go to Haiti and let's do this. And so that's what we did. And that's how the film, that was the inspiration behind the film.
0: That's definitely very interesting. So in as you work on this quest, how did the with your father's complicated relationship, and I understood in some way because your dad's generations and the generations before me, they were raised with the concept of they would say oui, say oui. They would say no, say no, and you don't go back on your word. So that word of honor, the fact that he had already said yes to the US citizenship and to kind of like go back and do something else, he, that kind of, how did you yourself as a person born in the US navigate that aspect? Because the generations of Haitians we had from your dad's generations and the current generations of Haitians, I mean, we have honesty, but in terms of looking at the governmental aspect and the people who are in office within the bureaucratic aspect, they don't maintain that same code of honor and loyalty, if that makes any sense to you.
1: Well, all I could say from what I understand your question to be is that, my dad has profound love for me, as I do for him. And I think love conquers all, despite your differences. Okay, so this Constitution 2012, what does it say now? Because you have to go back. You have to go back from the beginning of the Constitution. Haiti was a very inclusive country to people who wanted freedom. And at the time, obviously, it was people, black people, it was people of origin of the natives who were still in the land. They even gave Polish soldiers Haitian identity because the Polish soldiers came in to fight against them, but once they came into the land, the Polish saw something in them that said, and they fought against the French. And the leaders at the time said, oh, si vous voulez haïtien ou haïtien tout, mais you're black, tu es noir, you're the blacks of Europe. This is the brilliance and interesting ideas of our forefathers. But in 1987, and even sorry, I skipped, something really important. When, Palestine, there's this huge thing happening in Palestine. This stuff been going on for years. These people came and Haiti opened their arms to them and also gave them citizenship. So Haiti was a very inclusive place. Haiti is the land of liberty. But in 1987, you changer constitution là parce que avec bagage Duvalier, you dit ah nous pas vle moun qui te fait tout dégâts ça vini encore pour faire même bagage là. So 1987 jusque 2012, if you carried another passport. And they knew that you were not legally Haitian. And it doesn't make sense.
0: Actually, I want to retract back going into history. The concept of maintaining that purity within Haitian identity and the fact that we maintained, I think the word is jus sanguini, le droit du sang, that you are Haitian by blood instead of Haitian by soul. That decision was made by our founding father, Jean-Jacques Dessalines, and that concept of if you leave Haiti, you are no longer a Haitian. That's from our first constitutions that I call the blueprint of Haiti, which is the 1805 constitutions that Jean-Jacques Dessalines gave us. Because at the time, yes, you talk about the les Polonais à moi, like Dessalines used to call them. Those were people who were fighting wars in their own country, who understand when they came with the other Europeans to fight in Haiti, they realized, wait, that's what they're doing to us in our own country. Why would we want to do that? So they joined force with the Haitians. So Haiti, like I always says, as being the beacons of freedom, Dessalines saw Haiti as a place where people can come and be free. And so looking at the necessity to maintain Haitians in Haiti to help develop the country, in all different kind of levels. So we've kind of like, we have evolved since so many Haitians have traveled abroad. So the 1987 Constitution only carry on through that same language that we have from the 1805 Constitution. All the other constitution had maintained the same language that if you leave Haiti, you took on another nationality, then you are no longer, able to do that. So the change becomes because so many of us had traveled outside of
1: I'm
0: Haiti.
1: sorry, I'm not a Haitian historian, but from my understanding, that is incorrect. Actually, it was 1987 that was actually the constitution that changed that to say dual citizenship is interdit. It's not allowed. And also, if you do go to another country and you adopt another nationality, you are no longer Haitian. In the other constitutions before that, it's that there was no line there or article that said if you left and adopted something that you weren't Haitian. It was 1987 that really changed the course of history for this situation with Haitian nationality. And why this is so important, this 2012 amendment, is because we are living in a time where especially people like myself who don't have the trauma of many Haitians like my dad that went through so much trauma in Haiti with political unrest, etc., want to return and want to return and be, you know, and then you use the word in the beginning, belonging. So many people want to be able to, you know, belong to a place and a place like Haiti to change the course of Haiti positively. And so by putting this new constitution to the test, what it provided for me was, you know, obviously, you know, a second legal nationality. I had adopted a French nationality through my mother, but I gave it up because I didn't have really any interest in France. You know, there was no interest for me in France, but in Haiti there was, because Haiti is somewhere that I always wanted to live and be a part of and figure out how, just like everybody else, to participate in changing the narrative of Haiti positively. So, you know, I think this is a film, it's a subject that it doesn't, and even though it's based in Haiti, it resonates with so many different communities. I just came off of a 7-screening tour in South Florida, and wow, I mean, the amount of people who came, there were, you know, there were so many people from other islands and countries that say, hey, you know, I'm in the process of doing the same thing. I want to do the same thing, you know. It resonated so much with this theme, you know.
0: I think that is wonderful. So in terms of the dual nationality, when you get a chance, you can take a look at the 1805 Constitution and its Article 15 that discussed that. So the 1987 constitutions carry that. But the point is that the changes that took place in 2012 is good to support and help the Haitian diaspora. But unfortunately, it had many things that were not truly defined in that particular articles. And then it has never really truly been implemented to allow the Haitians who are living abroad to be able to make full use of that articles. And the Ministry of Haitian Living Abroad was supposed to be the minister kind to prepare and help the Haitian diaspora to navigate that process, to give them the ability to make use of that. But that in itself also has not truly been in the work to allow the Haitians to gain access to that. But I think one of the questions I want to go to with you is that within the Haitian laws, it's not publicly made available to the Haitian community, but for parents who are having Haitian children outside of Haiti, before the child turns 2 years old, they are able to declare the child at any Haitian consulate or any Haitian embassy. The thing is, you have to like ask, people have to kind of let you know there has not been much work done by the government.
1: There's no clear. Où aller dans le site de l'ambassade ici?
0: Ou pas besoin ni.
1: Pas gagné un step-by-step processus de savoir-faire. Mais pour le passeport, moi, yo gagné un step-by-step. Mais bagay n'est pas clair, OK? Et aussi, double nationalité en Haïti. It's not recognized in the sense that it doesn't matter when you're on the, quand tu es dans le territoire de Haïti ou Haïtien, period. They're not asking you, oh, you come from China, you come from US, you come from Canada. No. It's the same when you come here. They're not asking you for your, you know, you're here, they're asking you for your American identification. So what people have to understand, and I hope they can get a bit of this when they watch the film, is that, you know, the process is a process of blood, as you say. If you have one parent that is Haitian, you are Haitian. And as long as you have the proof, and that proof means, your parents' birth certificate or some type of marriage certificate, or even I remember when we were at the we were I think it was at the Department of Archive. Oh no, sorry, it was at the counselor's office. They were asking, well, does my father have a certificate of
0: Of
1: baptism?
0: birth. Oui.
1: Baptism at a church. So these are the proofs that they need to determine citizenship. But there is gray areas because while the Constitution has been amended, there's no law to match it. So when you go to Haiti and you go to these offices, some people are aware of these changes and they'll let you pass. And some people are not aware of these changes and they'll give you a really hard time. And so these are the things I'm hoping, with the state, as the film becomes popular, as we go town to town showing the film in Haitian communities, that this film will be a resource to people, like you said, the minister et Haïtien qui vivent de l'étranger, so they can like help to change these things. And it's very simple. I mean, it's a simple thing, but of course, simple for some people is complicated.
0: I think one of the things that happened after that amendment, there were some questions. It's not just the amendment dealing with dual citizenship, but it's just the amendment took place, but there were some changes. So the parliament never really followed through in terms of making the laws that will clearly outline the step necessary, and the administrative bodies in Haiti did not also establish administrative law in terms of how the various institutions should follow through to assist the citizens when they come to seek that particular service. So
1: Yes,
0: because
1: that's
0: there
1: correct.
0: were because there were some questions about some different articles that were changed in the amendment, so it in Haiti, people will call on the amendment when it is beneficial to them. And then in all the time, they just bypass it and stay strictly to the 1987 Constitution. So again, that brings us to the necessity of having elections where we can elect a full body who will sit down and take a look at the different laws that needs to be applied and how they need to lay out the steps and structures for the citizens to be able to make proper use of them. 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I am speaking with Rachel Salnav, the filmmaker of Dual Citizens, that will be playing this weekend here in the D.C. area. But before we continue on with our conversation, I am going to let you listen to Emile Michel, Gade Papi, since the film itself is about the relationship of a father and a daughter. I thought that was a particular song to play. Let's listen to Evening Michelle and then we'll come right back to continue our conversation.

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1: Welcome back to Combat Lakai on WPFW with your host, Eugenia Charles. We are having a conversation with Rachel Salnav, the filmmaker of Dual Citizens. We continue our conversation. What aspect of the process surprised or frustrated you most? Many Haitians in the diaspora express strong emotional connections to Haiti, even if they were born abroad or left the country at a young age. What does citizenship mean to you begin beyond the legal status itself?
2: Well, I could say I'm vraiment choqué avec processus pour papa. Parce que pour papa, il était gain acte de naissance li et le nous t'est arrivé nous campé dans département de archives. In less than 15 minutes, they found a birth certificate of a person who was born in 1940. And I was like, wow. And I really hope that when people see the film, they could say, okay, there's a department in Haiti that's really working really good. And it worked. It was great. Mais pour le cas, pour moi-même, yon moun ki te né en New York, première génération ki te né en New York et né de yo Haiti, it was more complicated, you know? They didn't understand it, especially during the time that we were filming. This was the time when there was a lot of problems with President Jovenel Moïse. This was right during le maladie de COVID-19. Okay, people were like, what is this lady? She's coming with her father. She wants to be, what? She's an American citizen and she wants to be a Haitian citizen. Many of them were like, what is going on? A lot of them laughed at me. And, you know, they just kind of, you know, some of them, when they laughed at me, they just let me through because they were just so, like, not aggravated, but they just didn't understand it. And that's the problem. There lies the problem, because with a situation where people were born in Haiti, it's much easier as long as you have the proof that you were born in Haiti. It's a much easier process. But in the case for me, someone who was not born in Haiti, again, in the, you know, counts in the embassy's website, when you go to the counselor's office, there's no step-by-step process for people who were not born in Haiti. So that was the frustrating part. I would say, you know, the entire process was more, it was like, think of a long road trip that you take with someone who has dramatically affected your life, your parents, your father, you know, a father to a daughter, going back to, you know, my father's land, and having these such intimate moments with him. You know, a lot of times, especially before we got to Haiti, it was just me and him. I didn't have a crew with me. So I was filming, I was doing everything all on my own. So I was able to ask him really intimate questions about the dysfunctionality of our relationship, how I grew up. And again, those are very difficult things in a Haitian, you know, household, you know. But in the end, as I said, you know, love conquers all. And my intention in the beginning was, hey, let's go through this process to put to work all of what, you know, the Haitian Congress to fortify Haiti did, with the intention to vote. Because I really thought the way things were going in Haiti, President Jovenel Moise was actually pushing people to get their Haitian birth certificate, which is now the ESTRA, the acte de naissance changed to the this paper. He was pushing for that, and I just had a feeling, well, maybe voting will be a possibility, and then things just got worse and worse and worse. And as I was, because we started this film in 2018, when I started to live in Haiti, I realized that my lived experience is so much different than my perception and my romantic ideas of Haiti. And what that meant was, when, if I could use a relationship, when you're in a relationship with someone, how can you have a real long distance relationship with someone? How can you really get to know somebody from a distance and you're not physically there with them? So being physically there in Haiti just changed everything for me. And voting to me became something delusional, both on the American side of things, because again, this was during the time with Biden and Trump. And then, keep going down the line of presidents, in those elections. And then, of course, they assassinated a president of our country. And then living in Haiti, having to deal with issues of electricity, of water, of people, of teachers not being getting paid and stuff like that. Now I'm really feeling what,
1: what it means to be in Haiti, a functioning professional.
2: Living in Haiti and being Haitian. And that is a difference. And

0: parents who don't take the time to educate their children about Haiti much. But I find that through my work, many of them, when they reach college level or get a little bit older, they go back to wanting to learn about Haiti and want to identify. So for Haitians who are born abroad, who might want to pursue this process, what words of wisdom would you share with them?
1: Well, first of all, I would say go to Haiti. I would say Haiti, you know, Cap Haïtien is very simple to go. You know, Cap Haïtien is probably the most simplest place to go. It's more informative than any other city due to all of the historical monuments. You have to go to Haiti. You have to know Haiti. I would not suggest to go to Port-au-Prince, because if you don't have business to go to Port-au-Prince, don't go to Port-au-Prince. Go to Under-Your. I mean, I was just saying this to a friend yesterday. You know, growing up, Under-Your was always like looked up. Under-Your, when I said Under-Your, like in the countryside, people always used to humiliate people living in the country. You know what I'm saying? They used to humiliate peasants. They used to humiliate people who lived on that side. And then people who would go to places like Jacmel for the weekend. It was just, you know, they would go for the weekend, but they're not going to live there. They're not going to invest their time. Maybe they might have a beach house, but they're not going to live 24/7 under y'all. Port-au-Prince was always the capital, the place to be. And now look at it. Everybody's running. Now under y'all is what's absolu pays l'un. So yes, go to the South, you know? I mean, it is very expensive as well. I mean, I'm not gonna lie, but hey, if you can go to a match for the World Cup that costs $500 and up, you can go to Haiti. Go. And don't be afraid. It's your country. People will welcome you. That's what I have to say. And that's the message I hope to provide. And I understand the trauma as well. I don't want to brush that under the rug, because the trauma is real. People have gone through serious, serious trauma that I can't even imagine. And I hope and I pray to God I never face any type of violence or any of that kidnapping. I mean, stuff that is like, you can't even believe, you can't even imagine these things are taking place in our little country that everybody's celebrating the World Cup. I can't brush that under the rug. But what I can say is that if you don't have that trauma and you know, don't let fear stop you, go and enjoy, because the people who are not Haitian, you know, white people, they come and, you know, they don't have any of that. So they come and they fall in love with Haiti. Everyone falls in love with Haiti. Haiti speaks to everybody. As soon as you put your feet on the ground there, there's like an electricity that goes all over your body. And it's like magic, you know?
0: You know, speaking of Haiti make you feel like magic, there was one segment where your dad says, "Et puis, mouvez la mgeri." C'est au pot de la fièvre.
1: Oui, exactement. Exactement. Parce que, and you know, and I would say, and you know what, Eugenia, I'll tell you, his generation, as I said, we had a really successful tour in South Florida, and his generation came out. You know, these, and when I say his generation, I'm talking people born, you know, 1930s, 1940s, 1950s, you know, people are like saying, "I want to go back." I had so many people saying, "I'm going back." I have an uncle that's actually my father's brother, he's 94, I think right now. He's in good form, good shape. And he said, "Please take me to Haiti. Please take me to Jacmel." You know, and these are things that gives me like goosebumps, because it's kind of like, wow, you know, just doing my art as a filmmaker, and I'm so happy to be part of the DC Film Festival.

0: that, I'm impacting all types of generations and all types of people, whether they're Haitian or not Haitian. There's some type of message that speaks to them in the film. So I'm really happy about that.
1: Now, so for a Haitian American or Haitian born abroad who wants to follow this process to get access to that Haitian nationality whose parent did not get an opportunity to declare them before they turn 2 years old, what will be your key suggestions for them to do? What's to do first? Because I know you talk about having the baptism certificate as a proof that one of the parents was born. But looking at some of the areas of frustrations, the do's and don'ts, would you share with them in following through a process if they wanted to pursue that?
0: To be honest, this is a question for the embassy and the consulate. This is a message and a question for them. I'm the person. I'm the case study. I'm the one who sort of went through the journey so that these questions can ask. Because actually, what you're saying to me is not even on the website. It's something simple as that, putting something on the website. It's not on their website. I didn't even really like what you're saying is not what I encountered because I was born in 1975. I step into the consulate's office. Yes, they mentioned something like, oh yeah, your parents should have declared you when you were born or something like that. But how would my parents know that in the 1970s?
1: Even people today don't know that they can do that.
0: Exactly. So this is a question really for the l'état de Haïti pour changer tout bagay ça. I mean, c'est vraiment simple. C'est un bagay vraiment simple, oui. Et parce que c'est simple, pour moi-même, I have the question as to why. Why is it? And in the film, you hear, commentators, lawyers, historians, politicians. Their belief is that there might be some sort of conflict in allowing the diaspora to come in. Even an unwritten statement, an unwritten vibe, I don't know. And these are the things, again, these are the constant dialogues that we have to have between the state of Haiti and Haitians living outside of Haiti.
1: Now, one question I want to ask you, when you started this project, the first Trump administration, they were what campaigning, and your dad was looking forward to vote for that, to for him. And now that we are in the second Trump administration, we are witnessing significant changes in US immigration policies, including challenge to longstanding understanding birthright citizenship and increased scrutinies on immigration pathway. As someone who explore question of citizenship through Haitian Americans' lands, what are your thoughts on how these new developments may impact the immigrant communities, including Haitian Americans?
0: Again, I really would want people. I cannot wait for Saturday.
1: Yes,
0: This is
1: come
0: a
1: see the film. Yes.
0: because this is an audience that's going to be mixed with, people who are in civic leadership, lawyers. Hopefully, the Haitian state will come and be a part of this, be a part of the audience. I'm not a historian, I'm not a politician, but from my understanding, whether it's Democrats or Republicans, US foreign policy on Haiti has never had its interest in the sovereignty of our country, period. Living in Haiti under a Biden administration where at the time when I was trying to, obviously get my paperwork together, it was really difficult because that's when they announced the Biden program. So the immigration offices were flooded. So it took me, actually, it took me two times because the first time I went, they lost the paperwork because they were so overwhelmed
1: With demands.
0: with demand of getting first,
1: Passport.
0: because
1: that extra before, that achieve.
0: Yeah, before you get your passport, every Haitian has to get estrayo, après ça, carte électorale là, après ça, you can mandé pour passeport là. Et pendant that time, c'était très difficile parce que c'est le ça, you annoncé programme Biden. So it was tough. So I went the first time and then I had to go a few months later because they were like, sorry, we lost it. And I understood because can you imagine? You living in a area like Port-au-Prince, you live in a place like Jacmel where, okay, nous pas un problème avec insécurité. Nous pas un problème ça. C'est juste Port-au-Prince. Mais economically, nous tout bloqué. So everyone's like, yeah, I want to get out of here. Yes. And can you imagine a foreign country like the United States announces, yeah, here's the program. Here's the program. And then boom. Like, they don't even have the infrastructure to absorb the demand. Mm-hmm. demand. So I understood. I was like, this is really bad. And, you know, for me, the situation with the immigration situation right now is all the more important that a situation like Haitian citizen rights being restored is promoted. Its awareness is being there for, you know, people who need to come back, especially people in the DR, right? Like what's happening in Dominican Republic is
1: that is a whole other program we can do about that. And you may have to do a follow-up movie because there is a new there is a new structure now. The ONI, the office that provide the national identity card, is now doing a new program where in order to get a passport, a person will have to get them. All the old cards will be outdated. You will need a new card to be able to get a passport. You will need a new card to be able to vote. And that is a whole other process. And yes, they are making it available to the diaspora. But if you do it at the embassy, you won't be able to get it through the mail. You have to come back no matter where you are to put in your fingerprints before they can identify that it's truly you to get it. Whether or not we are capable of doing that, giving all the lack of insecurity, lack of technology throughout the nations, that's another issue we're going to have to deal with. I don't know if you have any last word for us. And of course, we're going to invite everybody to join you on Saturday at the AFI Silver Theater. Last word for us before we let you go.
0: Yeah, well, what I want to say is dual citizen, double citoyenne, un film qui parlait de double citoyenneté, c'est vraiment un film qui maintenant... Mais aussi, c'est un film qui vraiment parlait de un papa avec petite fille. Amour, le amour ou gain pour une petite fille. And also in this political environment where, you know, people are voting for this person and people are voting for that person. And it's breaking up families as well because, you know, people are have conviction of their person that they want to vote for or their party that they want to vote for. None of that matters when it comes to love. Okay? And love being the metaphor not only for a parent but for a country. And if we love a country, you know, we have to be there. Not only with, you know, just remittances, but on the ground.
1: I thank you and we look forward to seeing you on Saturday. Thank you everybody for listening. That was Rachel Salnav talking to us about dual citizenship. Loftology is coming up next with Donald Temple. Rete branché pour exclusivité 102 avec Lou Arne. I will see you all next Wednesday for another edition of Combit Lakai.

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